0: You've probably heard how important it is to recycle. It cuts down on waste and keeps our planet cleaner. But what happens when you recycle something? How does recycling actually work?
1: Let's find out on today's episode of
2: Colossal Question.
0: It might surprise you to learn, but most recycling centers around the world only accept two types of plastic: polyethylene terephthalate, or PET, and high-density polyethylene, or HDPE. That's right, not all plastics are recyclable. So how do you tell which ones you can recycle and which ones you can't? Look for the recycling symbol on your plastic item. If there's a number 1, it's PET. And if there's a number 2, it's HDPE. There's a total of 7 numbers you can find inside the recycling symbol. So there's lots of different items that can't be recycled at all. Why? Usually because they're made up of more than one type of plastic. And when they're melted down, the mix of plastics contaminate each other. Everything that can't be recycled is sent to the landfill as trash. Plastic that can be recycled is sent to the recycling centers, where they separate PET plastics from HDPE. Then they make sure it's all clean. Anything dirty is usually thrown out. That's why it's important to wash dirty plastic before you recycle it. Once it's all sorted, labels are removed and the plastic is shredded, bound together, and sold to processors who melt those shreds into pellets and use them to make new items. Unfortunately, only about 9% of the plastic we recycle actually makes it all the way through the process. Around 16% gets burned for electricity or heat. And the rest? Well, it ends up in landfills or bodies of water. Not good. Plastic recycling also suffers from the fact that each piece can really only be recycled a few times before the quality gets bad enough that it can no longer be used and just gets thrown out. Glass, on the other hand, can be recycled endlessly by crushing, blending, and melting it together with sand and other ingredients. Even still, only 1/3 of the glass thrown away each year in the U.S. is recycled. Still not great. Metal recycling is sent to scrapyards, where it's separated, crushed, compacted, then melted down into sheets, which is used to make new metal items. Unlike plastic or glass, metal fares much better. Close to 70% of all steel in North America is recycled each year. That's more than paper, plastic, and glass combined. Those recycling numbers are a bit eye-opening, and they might make you wonder. How can we make sure more plastic is actually getting recycled rather than piling up on our land and in our seas? Well, the unfortunate truth is, there's no easy answer. But the most common advice? Reduce, reuse, recycle. Reduce means to cut back on the amount of stuff we use so we're not making so much trash in the first place. Reuse means finding new ways to use old plastic before you throw it out. And recycling, of course, means cleaning and recycling everything you can. So, how does recycling work? Well, as it turns out, not as well as we might have thought. So be mindful, make extra effort, and feel free to recycle your newfound knowledge as much as you want.
3: Hey, guess what? Scientists have found plastic-eating bacteria. Bacteria that munch on plastic. Could this be the answer to humanity's environmental crisis? After all, we're drowning in tons of plastic, and it's hurting our oceans, the creatures in them, and even our own health. This microscopic plastic eater isn't your average bacteria. Scientists actually found a way to mutate this microorganism and boost its planet-saving power. This little mutant isn't the kind you'd find in some comic book universe. It can't fly, shoot lasers out of its eyes, or sprout claws from its knuckles. Its superpower is simple yet vital for humanity. It can make the world a better place by eating away all the plastic waste. And with about 20,000 water bottles being bought every second around the world, it's got a big job to do. So, why might eating plastic be cooler than shooting lasers? Well, unless you've been living under a rock, you probably know that we're in the grips of a global crisis involving plastic. You see, plastic is the reason why millions of oceanic life die each year. A staggering 19 billion, that's billion with a B, pounds of plastic end up in our oceans every year. Once it's there, it gets ingested by the animals that humans eat, which means our health gets affected too. That's just how the food chain works. You are what you eat, right? Boy, if that's right, then I've become a chocolate chip cookie. Anyways, if you love fish, shrimp, or lobster, just know that a world without seafood is a real possibility if things don't change. Plastic can disrupt ecosystems and create more and more areas where nothing can survive. We don't feel the urgency of the situation because we don't see it every day. If you look outside your window, the street might look clean and there's probably no trash in sight. But the facts show that the Earth is drowning in tons of plastic. 9.1 billion tons, to be exact. Where did all that plastic come from? Well, everyone contributes to it. How many water bottles have you used in your life? What about trash bags, plastic utensils, soda bottles, detergents, body lotion? Boy, when you think about it, so many things come in plastic containers. To be fair, plastic really is a convenient material. It's so much easier to put your sandwich in a Ziploc bag than in a container you'll have to wash later. It's easy to get plastic grocery bags at the store instead of packing reusable ones, to drink from a single-use water bottle when you're out and about instead of toting your own around, and to host a party using plastic plates and utensils instead of washing dinnerware for a ton of people later on. It's also super cheap and lightweight, so it's no wonder plastic is used so much. Plastic is all around us, and get this, it's even inside of us. Yep, plastic is used so extensively that it's been found in human stool. Chances are that you, no matter where you are in the world, are probably pooping out plastic. In fact, there's probably plastic sitting in your gut right now. Plastic is taking over the world. First it was the oceans, then marine life, and now the human body. One of the biggest problems is that plastic takes years and years to biodegrade. The plastic bottle you drank water from will actually outlive you by a long shot. It takes around 400 years for some types of plastic to fully biodegrade, like the ones used in water and soda bottles. As for those seemingly flimsy little plastic straws you drink from, they take about 200 years to break down completely. Now you can see the urgency of the situation. The waste keeps on building up, and it's not going anywhere for hundreds of years. That's why the discovery of this bacteria is so important. It all started with several diligent Japanese researchers who spent 5 years digging through piles of garbage. Yep, 5 years, knee-deep in trash, all in the name of science. And to save the world, of course. In the piles of waste, they discovered a strand of bacteria that's evolved to eat a particular type of plastic called polyethylene terephthalate. Boy, that's a mouthful. Commonly known as PET or peat. If there's a water bottle in your house right now, look at the bottom label, and you'll probably see that it's made of peat. The Japanese researchers' findings were published in the journal Science. According to them, the bacteria could break the plastic down into smaller pieces, but not fully eat it away. It took about 6 weeks for the bacteria to eat through a thin layer of plastic. That's when UK scientists from the University of Portsmouth teamed up with the U.S. Department of Energy's National Renewable Energy Laboratory. They were studying a particular enzyme inside the bacteria that allowed it to break down plastic. You see, that's what enzymes do. They're little molecules inside all living organisms that assist in biochemical reactions. Basically, they help your body break stuff down. It'd be cool if after years of strenuous work studying the bacteria, the UK and US scientists had masterfully created an awesome mutant enzyme that would break down plastic a lot faster. But the whole thing actually just happened by accident. As they were studying the enzymes in the bacteria, they decided to tweak it a little bit and inspect it with X-ray technology. They didn't mean to, but the happy accident created an enzyme that was 20% better at eating plastic and could break it down in a matter of just a few days. Enzyme technology could be used to help humanity's trash problem, but it's still in its early stages. The researchers are continuing to tweak the enzyme in hopes that they can improve upon it even further and use it on a larger scale. There just might be an enzyme soon that can eat away plastic even faster because, remember, we got a bunch of it. So, is that it? Have we discovered the magical cure? Is this enzyme your ticket to no more plastic poop? Well, if only. The creation of this super enzyme is a great way to kick off a solution to plastic pollution. But this enzyme, despite its mutant nature, can't undo all the pollution that's currently in the world. Not to mention, we can't expect it to do all the work for us. The fact that people are still buying and discarding plastic by the tons makes it clear that this enzyme can't solve it all. According to CityLab, 1 million water bottles are produced every minute in the world, yet only 10% get recycled. You already know where the rest ends up. As long as people keep buying and using it, companies will continue to manufacture plastic. The cycle will keep on going until the consumer is willing to break it. That's how prevention plays a big role. The mutant enzyme needs your help. Cue the heroic music. Aid the mutant enzyme in its goal to rid the world of plastic by avoiding using it so much. A, it might be a little inconvenient at first. You might spend a bit of money, but you'll be reducing your environmental footprint tenfold and create a better world because of that. Plus, there's a lot in it for you. You'll be saving yourself from all the health risks connected to the ingestion of microplastics. There are tons of ways you can reduce your use of plastic. Get a reusable bottle and fill it up instead of buying cases of bottled water. Don't give in to the lazy convenience of plastic plates and utensils. Use porcelain dinnerware and just do the dishes afterwards. Make it fun and turn on some music or your favorite show. Instead of building your collection of plastic grocery bags, oh come on, every home has a bag full of bags, get a reusable cloth grocery bag. And if you absolutely must use single-use plastics, be sure to recycle them afterwards. If you do this, you won't be contributing to plastic pollution, and hopefully, a newer version of the mutant enzyme can handle the rest.

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0: What's the single worst year to be alive? This year? As bad as it might seem, definitely not. How about during the bubonic plague? Not even then. Maybe sometime in the early 40s, smack dab in the middle of World War II? Nope! If you ask medieval scholar Michael McCormick, there's one year that stands out above them all as the absolute worst year to be alive. 536. Yep, 536. Sounds like a strange choice, right? After all, no big historical events took place in 536. There was no Great War, nothing of particular political interest was going on that might make it an especially brutal year. So what made it so bad? Well, if we start by looking at some of the historical accounts we have from that year, it does sound like things got rather dark. Like, literally. According to several accounts, it appears that Europe, the Middle East, and large parts of Asia were all blanketed in a thick, mysterious fog that blackened the skies and blocked sunlight for about a year and a half. Whoa! One account comes from a Byzantine historian who wrote about that dreaded year. The sun rose into the sky each day, but gave no brightness, like the moon at night. This went on for a full year and a half before the sun finally began to shine as it's accustomed to shed. Another account from a Roman politician talked about how people couldn't see any shadows. The sun was a bluish color, and all the seasons seemed to be jumbled up together. During the winter of 536, there were reports of yellow dust raining down like snow in the Chinese city of Nanjing. There was enough to scoop it up by the handful. With the sunshine blotted out all day, temperatures dropped sharply. Crops failed all around the affected area, and untold numbers went hungry in an event so extreme it began a period in history that used to be known as the Dark Ages. It all sounds out of this world, and a bit like something out of a fantasy novel rather than real life. So for decades, historians had a hard time taking the historical account seriously, assuming much of it must have been exaggerated for effect. That is, until the 1990s and early 2000s, when researchers started to notice a pattern around Europe, the Middle East, and Asia around the year 536. Something strange was clearly in the air. Temperatures clearly dropped drastically. The summer was more than 30 degrees colder than normal, making it one of the coldest decades in over 2,000 years. It snowed in the summer in China. Crops failed everywhere from Ireland to Korea, and everywhere the mysterious cold went, people starved and suffered. Turns out those ancient witnesses might not have been exaggerating after all. Whatever happened in 536, it was drastic, and it seemed to appear almost overnight. Ever since the late 90s, experts have been working hard to uncover the answer to this ancient mystery. And in 2018, they finally found a solid clue trapped in the ice of a Swiss glacier. It turns out an absolutely enormous volcanic eruption in Iceland spewed so much ash and soot into the air, it blighted out the sun across the planet. Whoa. The weather and wind patterns that year must have been just right to push all that putrid air across Europe and into the Middle East. Then Asia, bringing a chilly fog wherever it went. The eruption was colossal enough to cover a giant swath of the earth in darkness, changing the climate patterns and causing years of drought, famine, and disease. Plagues began to sprout up and spread, and as if things couldn't get any worse, there were two more major eruptions in 540 and 547. All these catastrophes came together to make 536 and the years that followed some of the worst, maybe the worst, in human history. This dramatic period has become known as the Late Antique Little Ice Age, and its effects were felt across the region for more than 100 years. So it goes to show you, no matter how far we've come as a species, we're still no match for the power of the planet we call home. So maybe think twice about how we treat it. Because when the Earth gets mad, well, things tend to get dark.
1: Our Earth is struggling, folks. It's given us incredible resources that make our lives so much easier. But we're pushing this planet, our home, and the only place we know of where we can survive, to its limit. Thankfully, people are now setting all kinds of eco-friendly trends, and companies are coming up with green technologies that let consumers live a low-waste yet equally comfortable lifestyle. Here are some of the best examples. Counting down from number 22, edible cutlery. Disposable cutlery is a major contributor to the growing plastic waste crisis. In the U.S. alone, approximately 40 billion plastic utensils are thrown away every year. That's why using an edible alternative can help cut back on all that plastic garbage. These utensils are actually made from millet, wheat, and rice. But that doesn't mean they aren't sturdy. You can even eat soup with them and they won't fall apart. They taste like crackers, so you could just have them as a snack too. Number 21. Toothpaste pills. Around 1 billion toothpaste tubes end up in landfills each year. But TV producer Lindsay McCormick came up with an awesome way to fix that. She invented toothpaste that comes in pills. They're sold in a glass bottle that's meant to be refilled. All you have to do is bite one of these pills, and it instantly becomes foamy just like ordinary toothpaste. As a bonus, these toothpaste bits don't need any preservatives to stay fresh. Number 20. Off-grid energy. Water lily is a relatively small turbine that converts moving wind or water into actual electricity. So, yes, you can use it to charge all your USB power devices, such as tablets, smartphones, cameras, and so on. It has a compact design, which is why it's super easy to use it in almost any outdoor situation. This handy little innovation not only creates energy in an eco-friendly way, it also makes camping much more comfortable. Number 19. Stove that doesn't need fuel. Another super cool thing for camping enthusiasts is the BioLite Camp Stove 2. It works only on wood, and its fan creates smokeless fire that can cook food and boil water in minutes. On top of that, this eco stove recycles unused heat during cooking and turns it into electricity that you can use to charge your electronics. Number 18. Old plastic bottles as light bulbs. Nearly 16% of the world's population still lives without access to electricity. To solve this problem, a project called A Liter of Light was launched in 2012 in the Philippines. The idea is to use plastic bottles as light bulbs by filling them with water, bleach, and a tiny solar panel. When sunlight hits it, the refracted light helps these DIY bulbs give off about 55 watts. Impressive! Number 17. Water blobs. No, this isn't a water balloon to pelt at your annoying sibling. Good idea, though. Water blobs are an alternative for single-use plastic water bottles. They consist of water surrounded by a jelly-like capsule made of seaweed extract. This casing is 100% biodegradable and has no taste, although the inventors are thinking about adding some flavors to it. You can either tear the capsule and pour water in your mouth, or just gulp it down whole. Number 16. Plastic bottle cutter. Hey, need some rope? Just start saving all your plastic bottles and make one yourself. This cutter turns plastic bottles into strips that you can use around the household or for DIY projects and crafting. Not to mention, cutting up bottles helps reduce the amount of space they take up on their way to be recycled. It's a win-win. Number 15. Edible packaging. When I said plastic waste crisis earlier, I wasn't kidding. About 10 million tons of plastic end up in the sea and threaten marine life. To protect those sea dwellers, Saltwater Brewery produced six-pack rings that can safely be eaten by marine animals, since they're made of wheat and barley, common leftovers from the brewing process. When one of these six-pack rings gets into the ocean, it starts breaking down in a few hours, which saves animals from getting stuck in them. Number 14. The Hydro Wheel Irrigator. The Barsha pump is a hydro-powered pump that works anywhere there's flowing water. When placed in a river or stream, it uses the energy from the current to send water inland without the need of expensive fuel. It can help farmers irrigate fields up to 1 mile away with over 11,000 gallons of water a day. It works without electricity and doesn't emit polluting gases either. 13. Mr. Trash Wheel. Mr. Trash Wheel is the cute nickname Baltimore locals thought up for the Inner Harbor Water Wheel. This awesome machine collects garbage flowing down the Jones Fall River. The water wheel turns on by the power provided by the river's current, gathers all that nasty litter and debris, and deposits it into a dumpster. When the dumpster's full, it's towed away by boat, and a new one is put in its place. Ingenious! Number 12. Portable Turbine. A Canadian company has invented a turbine that turns a river's perpetual flow into power and makes up to 12 kilowatt hours, which is enough to power your home. It takes only 3 people to install this turbine, but it does have to be connected to an electrical generator. The company says that there's no evidence that the turbine is harmful to aquatic life, so fish won't get trapped or injured in it. Whew, that's good to know. Number 11. Tire Shredder. A lot of people keep their old tires stacked in garages or backyards, where they just take up space and serve no purpose. What a waste of a highly useful resource, right? Well, this huge machine gives tires a second life by separating the rubber from the textile, fiber, and steel cords. You can then recycle these materials into new products, like for construction. Number 10. Shipping Container Pools. Have you always dreamed of having a swimming pool in your backyard? Then choose one made from old shipping containers. It's a hot new trend for cooling off in the summer heat. These pools are installed with a filtration system. You can place it above, in, or partially in the ground. One of the perks of owning such a pool is that you can take it with you if you decide to relocate. Plus, it just looks so cool. Number 9. Trash Can for the Sea. The sea bin collects garbage by creating water flow with the help of a pump. The water gets sucked into the sea bin, which catches all floating debris and garbage. After trapping the litter in a bag, the water then flows back out to the sea. There's also a pad at the bottom of the bag that can soak up oil. Number 8.

15 years old. Number 7. Powder that cleans dirty water. Would you drink water that's so murky you can't see through it? Well, a lot of people don't even have a choice, since they live in remote areas without a centralized water system. For them, purified water is the stuff of dreams. But now, it can be a reality. This amazing powder kills off all bacteria and mixes with dirt and pollutants so that they fall to the bottom. 6. Biodegradable bags. These biodegradable bags made of cassava starch completely dissolve in water. Their creator, Kevin Kamala, even proved it's not harmful by drinking a glass of water with a piece of this bag dissolved in it. Number 5. Whirlpool turbine. Looks like eco-friendly turbines will be a big thing in the near future. This one has just one moving part, so it can operate for longer and doesn't need much maintenance. It was designed to produce electricity in rural areas and is capable of continuously powering dozens of homes 24 hours a day. 4. Compost bin that turns trash into gas. Well, some of us can do that already. But this compost bin allows you to create your own source of renewable energy right in your backyard. You can place all kinds of food and organic waste into the home biogas. Then, bacteria inside the bin decompose the organic material and release biogas that travels through a gas pipe and is ready to be used for cooking. Number 3. Washing machine on pedal power. Ingeniously dubbed the Spin Cycle, this machine just looks like a bike with a plastic drum attached to it. But what it actually does is wash your clothes while you go for a nice bike ride. This invention is perfect for people who live in developing countries and don't have access to electricity. Number 2. Water rotor. Water rotor is a special turbine that harnesses green energy from slow water currents. This one can create a sufficient amount of electricity when it's submerged in water that moves as slow as 2 miles per hour. Number 1. Charcoal made from poo. Yeah, I know. Just let me explain. Believe it or not, 2.3 billion people live without access to a toilet. That's why poo becomes a real problem, especially if it seeps into the water supply. So, bright minds in Africa decided to turn feces into fuel. They first let it dry for 3 weeks in a greenhouse and heat it up at really high temperatures. After that, the waste loses its smell, and you can start planning your next barbecue. After you.

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0: What's the single worst year to be alive? This year? As bad as it might seem, definitely not. How about during the bubonic plague? Not even then. Maybe sometime in the early 40s, smack dab in the middle of World War II? Nope! If you ask medieval scholar Michael McCormick, there's one year that stands out above them all as the absolute worst year to be alive. 536. Yep, 536. Sounds like a strange choice, right? After all, no big historical events took place in 536. There was no Great War, nothing of particular political interest was going on that might make it an especially brutal year. So what made it so bad? Well, if we start by looking at some of the historical accounts we have from that year, it does sound like things got rather dark. Like, literally. According to several accounts, it appears that Europe, the Middle East, and large parts of Asia were all blanketed in a thick, mysterious fog that blackened the skies and blocked sunlight for about a year and a half. Whoa! One account comes from a Byzantine historian who wrote about that dreaded year. The sun rose into the sky each day, but gave no brightness, like the moon at night. This went on for a full year and a half before the sun finally began to shine as it's accustomed to shed. Another account from a Roman politician talked about how people couldn't see any shadows. The sun was a bluish color, and all the seasons seemed to be jumbled up together. During the winter of 536, there were reports of yellow dust raining down like snow in the Chinese city of Nanjing. There was enough to scoop it up by the handful. With the sunshine blotted out all day, temperatures dropped sharply, crops failed all around the affected area, and untold numbers went hungry in an event so extreme it began a period in history that used to be known as the Dark Ages. It all sounds out of this world, and a bit like something out of a fantasy novel rather than real life. So for decades, historians had a hard time taking the historical account seriously, assuming much of it must have been exaggerated for effect. That is, until the 1990s and early 2000s, when researchers started to notice a pattern around Europe, the Middle East, and Asia around the year 536. Something strange was clearly in the air. Temperatures clearly dropped drastically. The summer was more than 30 degrees colder than normal, making it one of the coldest decades in over 2,000 years. It snowed in the summer in China. Crops failed everywhere from Ireland to Korea, and everywhere the mysterious cold went, people starved and suffered. Turns out those ancient witnesses might not have been exaggerating after all. Whatever happened in 536, it was drastic, and it seemed to appear almost overnight. Ever since the late 90s, experts have been working hard to uncover the answer to this ancient mystery. And in 2018, they finally found a solid clue trapped in the ice of a Swiss glacier. It turns out an absolutely enormous volcanic eruption in Iceland spewed so much ash and soot into the air, it blighted out the sun across the planet. Whoa. The weather and wind patterns that year must have been just right to push all that putrid air across Europe and into the Middle East. Then Asia, bringing a chilly fog wherever it went. The eruption was colossal enough to cover a giant swath of the earth in darkness, changing the climate patterns and causing years of drought, famine, and disease. Plagues began to sprout up and spread, and as if things couldn't get any worse, there were two more major eruptions in 540 and 547. All these catastrophes came together to make 536 and the years that followed some of the worst, maybe the worst, in human history. This dramatic period has become known as the Late Antique Little Ice Age, and its effects were felt across the region for more than 100 years. So it goes to show you, no matter how far we've come as a species, we're still no match for the power of the planet we call home. So maybe think twice about how we treat it. 'Cause when the Earth gets mad, well, things tend to get dark.
1: Our Earth is struggling, folks. It's given us incredible resources that make our lives so much easier. But we're pushing this planet, our home, and the only place we know of where we can survive, to its limit. Thankfully, people are now setting all kinds of eco-friendly trends, and companies are coming up with green technologies that let consumers live a low-waste yet equally comfortable lifestyle. Here are some of the best examples. Counting down from number 22, edible cutlery. Disposable cutlery is a major contributor to the growing plastic waste crisis. In the U.S. alone, approximately 40 billion plastic utensils are thrown away every year. That's why using an edible alternative can help cut back on all that plastic garbage. These utensils are actually made from millet, wheat, and rice. But that doesn't mean they aren't sturdy. You can even eat soup with them and they won't fall apart. They taste like crackers, so you could just have them as a snack too. Number 21. Toothpaste pills. Around 1 billion toothpaste tubes end up in landfills each year. But TV producer Lindsay McCormick came up with an awesome way to fix that. She invented toothpaste that comes in pills. They're sold in a glass bottle that's meant to be refilled. All you have to do is bite one of these pills, and it instantly becomes foamy just like ordinary toothpaste. As a bonus, these toothpaste bits don't need any preservatives to stay fresh. Number 20. Off-grid energy. Water lily is a relatively small turbine that converts moving wind or water into actual electricity. So, yes, you can use it to charge all your USB power devices, such as tablets, smartphones, cameras, and so on. It has a compact design, which is why it's super easy to use it in almost any outdoor situation. This handy little innovation not only creates energy in an eco-friendly way, it also makes camping much more comfortable. Number 19. Stove that doesn't need fuel. Another super cool thing for camping enthusiasts is the BioLite Camp Stove 2. It works only on wood, and its fan creates smokeless fire that can cook food and boil water in minutes. On top of that, this eco-stove recycles unused heat during cooking and turns it into electricity that you can use to charge your electronics. Number 18. Old plastic bottles as light bulbs. Nearly 16% of the world's population still lives without access to electricity. To solve this problem, a project called A Liter of Light was launched in 2012 in the Philippines. The idea is to use plastic bottles as light bulbs by filling them with water, bleach, and a tiny solar panel. When sunlight hits it, the refracted light helps these DIY bulbs give off about 55 watts. Impressive! Number 17. Water blobs. No, this isn't a water balloon to pelt at your annoying sibling. Good idea, though. Water blobs are an alternative for single-use plastic water bottles. They consist of water surrounded by a jelly-like capsule made of seaweed extract. This casing is 100% biodegradable and has no taste, although the inventors are thinking about adding some flavors to it. You can either tear the capsule and pour water in your mouth, or just gulp it down whole. Number 16. Plastic bottle cutter. Hey, need some rope? Just start saving all your plastic bottles and make one yourself. This cutter turns plastic bottles into strips that you can use around the household or for DIY projects and crafting. Not to mention, cutting up bottles helps reduce the amount of space they take up on their way to be recycled. It's a win-win. Number 15. Edible packaging. When I said plastic waste crisis earlier, I wasn't kidding. About 10 million tons of plastic end up in the sea and threaten marine life. To protect those sea dwellers, Saltwater Brewery produced six-pack rings that can safely be eaten by marine animals, since they're made of wheat and barley, common leftovers from the brewing process. When one of these six-pack rings gets into the ocean, it starts breaking down in a few hours, which saves animals from getting stuck in them. Number 14. The Hydro Wheel Irrigator. The Barsha pump is a hydro-powered pump that works anywhere there's flowing water. When placed in a river or stream, it uses the energy from the current to send water inland without the need of expensive fuel. It can help farmers irrigate fields up to 1 mile away with over 11,000 gallons of water a day. It works without electricity and doesn't emit polluting gases either. 13. Mr. Trash Wheel. Mr. Trash Wheel is the cute nickname Baltimore locals thought up for the Inner Harbor Water Wheel. This awesome machine collects garbage flowing down the Jones Fall River. The water wheel turns on by the power provided by the river's current, gathers all that nasty litter and debris, and deposits it into a dumpster. When the dumpster's full, it's towed away by boat, and a new one is put in its place. Ingenious! Number 12. Portable Turbine. A Canadian company has invented a turbine that turns a river's perpetual flow into power and makes up to 12 kilowatt hours, which is enough to power your home. It takes only 3 people to install this turbine, but it does have to be connected to an electrical generator. The company says that there's no evidence that the turbine is harmful to aquatic life, so fish won't get trapped or injured in it. Whew, that's good to know. Number 11. Tire Shredder. A lot of people keep their old tires stacked in garages or backyards, where they just take up space and serve no purpose. What a waste of a highly useful resource, right? Well, this huge machine gives tires a second life by separating the rubber from the textile, fiber, and steel cords. You can then recycle these materials into new products, like for construction. Number 10. Shipping Container Pools. Have you always dreamed of having a swimming pool in your backyard? Then choose one made from old shipping containers. It's a hot new trend for cooling off in the summer heat. These pools are installed with a filtration system. You can place it above, in, or partially in the ground. One of the perks of owning such a pool is that you can take it with you if you decide to relocate. Plus, it just looks so cool. Number 9. Trash Can for the Sea. The sea bin collects garbage by creating water flow with the help of a pump. The water gets sucked into the sea bin, which catches all floating debris and garbage. After trapping the litter in a bag, the water then flows back out to the sea. There's also a pad at the bottom of the bag that can soak up oil. Number 8. Shampoo Pods. These shampoo pods are plastic-free and come in a soluble form that contains enough product to wash hair of any length and simply melts in water. These single-serve pods can also hold conditioner, body wash, and shaving cream. All of them are free of parabens, preservatives, or artificial fragrances. Oh yeah, and the bright mind behind this creation? Benjamin Stern came up with the idea when he was just 14 years old. Number 7. Powder that cleans dirty water. Would you drink water that's so murky you can't see through it? Well, a lot of people don't even have a choice, since they live in remote areas without a centralized water system. For them, purified water is the stuff of dreams. But now, it can be a reality. This amazing powder kills off all bacteria and mixes with dirt and pollutants so that they fall to the bottom. 6. Biodegradable Bags. These biodegradable bags made of cassava starch completely dissolve in water. Their creator, Kevin Kamala, even proved it's not harmful by drinking a glass of water with a piece of this bag dissolved in it. Number 5. Whirlpool Turbine. Looks like eco-friendly turbines will be a big thing in the near future. This one has just one moving part, so it can operate for longer. This one has just one moving part, so it can operate for longer and doesn't need much maintenance.

biogas. Then, bacteria inside the bin decompose the organic material and release biogas that travels through a gas pipe and is ready to be used for cooking. Number 3. Washing machine on pedal power. Ingeniously dubbed the spin cycle, this machine just looks like a bike with a plastic drum attached to it. But what it actually does is wash your clothes while you go for a nice bike ride. This invention is perfect for people who live in developing countries and don't have access to electricity. Number 2. Water rotor. Water rotor is a special turbine that harnesses green energy from slow water currents. This one can create a sufficient amount of electricity when it's submerged in water that moves as slow as 2 miles per hour. Number 1. Charcoal made from poo. Yeah, I know. Just let me explain. Believe it or not, 2.3 billion people live without access to a toilet. That's why poo becomes a real problem, especially if it seeps into the water supply. So, bright minds in Africa decided to turn feces into fuel. They first let it dry for 3 weeks in a greenhouse and heat it up at really high temperatures. After that, the waste loses its smell, and you can start planning your next barbecue. After you.

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0: What's the single worst year to be alive? This year? As bad as it might seem, definitely not. How about during the bubonic plague? Not even then. Maybe sometime in the early 40s, smack dab in the middle of World War II? Nope! If you ask medieval scholar Michael McCormick, there's one year that stands out above them all as the absolute worst year to be alive. 536. Yep, 536. Sounds like a strange choice, right? After all, no big historical events took place in 536. There was no great war, nothing of particular political interest was going on that might make it an especially brutal year. So what made it so bad? Well, if we start by looking at some of the historical accounts we have from that year, it does sound like things got rather dark. Like, literally. According to several accounts, it appears that Europe, the Middle East, and large parts of Asia were all blanketed in a thick, mysterious fog that blackened the skies and blocked sunlight for about a year and a half. Whoa! One account comes from a Byzantine historian who wrote about that dreaded year. The sun rose into the sky each day, but gave no brightness, like the moon at night. This went on for a full year and a half before the sun finally began to shine as it's accustomed to shed. Another account from a Roman politician talked about how people couldn't see any shadows. The sun was a bluish color, and all the seasons seemed to be jumbled up together. During the winter of 536, there were reports of yellow dust raining down like snow in the Chinese city of Nanjing. There was enough to scoop it up by the handful. With the sunshine blotted out all day, temperatures dropped sharply. Crops failed all around the affected area, and untold numbers went hungry in an event so extreme it began a period in history that used to be known as the Dark Ages. It all sounds out of this world, and a bit like something out of a fantasy novel rather than real life. So for decades, historians had a hard time taking the historical account seriously, assuming much of it must have been exaggerated for effect. That is, until the 1990s and early 2000s, when researchers started to notice a pattern around Europe, the Middle East, and Asia around the year 536. Something strange was clearly in the air. Temperatures clearly dropped drastically. The summer was more than 30 degrees colder than normal, making it one of the coldest decades in over 2,000 years. It snowed in the summer in China. Crops failed everywhere from Ireland to Korea, and everywhere the mysterious cold went, people starved and suffered. Turns out those ancient witnesses might not have been exaggerating after all. Whatever happened in 536, it was drastic, and it seemed to appear almost overnight. Ever since the late 90s, experts have been working hard to uncover the answer to this ancient mystery. And in 2018, they finally found a solid clue trapped in the ice of a Swiss glacier. It turns out an absolutely enormous volcanic eruption in Iceland spewed so much ash and soot into the air, it blighted out the sun across the planet. Whoa. The weather and wind patterns that year must have been just right to push all that putrid air across Europe and into the Middle East. Then Asia, bringing a chilly fog wherever it went. The eruption was colossal enough to cover a giant swath of the earth in darkness, changing the climate patterns and causing years of drought, famine, and disease. Plagues began to sprout up and spread, and as if things couldn't get any worse, there were two more major eruptions in 540 and 547. All these catastrophes came together to make 536 and the years that followed some of the worst, maybe the worst, in human history. This dramatic period has become known as the Late Antique Little Ice Age, and its effects were felt across the region for more than 100 years. So it goes to show you, no matter how far we've come as a species, we're still no match for the power of the planet we call home. So maybe think twice about how we treat it. 'Cause when the Earth gets mad, well, things tend to get dark.
1: Our Earth is struggling, folks. It's given us incredible resources that make our lives so much easier. But we're pushing this planet, our home, and the only place we know of where we can survive, to its limit. Thankfully, people are now setting all kinds of eco-friendly trends, and companies are coming up with green technologies that let consumers live a low-waste yet equally comfortable lifestyle. Here are some of the best examples. Counting down from number 22, edible cutlery. Disposable cutlery is a major contributor to the growing plastic waste crisis. In the U.S. alone, approximately 40 billion plastic utensils are thrown away every year. That's why using an edible alternative can help cut back on all that plastic garbage. These utensils are actually made from millet, wheat, and rice. But that doesn't mean they aren't sturdy. You can even eat soup with them and they won't fall apart. They taste like crackers, so you could just have them as a snack too. Number 21. Toothpaste pills. Around 1 billion toothpaste tubes end up in landfills each year. But TV producer Lindsay McCormick came up with an awesome way to fix that. She invented toothpaste that comes in pills. They're sold in a glass bottle that's meant to be refilled. All you have to do is bite one of these pills, and it instantly becomes foamy just like ordinary toothpaste. As a bonus, these toothpaste bits don't need any preservatives to stay fresh. Number 20. Off-grid energy. Water lily is a relatively small turbine that converts moving wind or water into actual electricity. So, yes, you can use it to charge all your USB power devices, such as tablets, smartphones, cameras, and so on. It has a compact design, which is why it's super easy to use it in almost any outdoor situation. This handy little innovation not only creates energy in an eco-friendly way, it also makes camping much more comfortable. Number 19. Stove that doesn't need fuel. Another super cool thing for camping enthusiasts is the BioLite Camp Stove 2. It works only on wood, and its fan creates smokeless fire that can cook food and boil water in minutes. On top of that, this eco stove recycles unused heat during cooking and turns it into electricity that you can use to charge your electronics. Number 18. Old plastic bottles as light bulbs. Nearly 16% of the world's population still lives without access to electricity. To solve this problem, a project called A Liter of Light was launched in 2012 in the Philippines. The idea is to use plastic bottles as light bulbs by filling them with water, bleach, and a tiny solar panel. When sunlight hits it, the refracted light helps these DIY bulbs give off about 55 watts. Impressive! Number 17. Water blobs. No, this isn't a water balloon to pelt at your annoying sibling. Good idea, though. Water blobs are an alternative for single-use plastic water bottles. They consist of water surrounded by a jelly-like capsule made of seaweed extract. This casing is 100% biodegradable and has no taste, although the inventors are thinking about adding some flavors to it. You can either tear the capsule and pour water in your mouth, or just gulp it down whole. Number 16. Plastic bottle cutter. Hey, need some rope? Just start saving all your plastic bottles and make one yourself. This cutter turns plastic bottles into strips that you can use around the household or for DIY projects and crafting. Not to mention, cutting up bottles helps reduce the amount of space they take up on their way to be recycled. It's a win-win. Number 15. Edible packaging. When I said plastic waste crisis earlier, I wasn't kidding. About 10 million tons of plastic end up in the sea and threaten marine life. To protect those sea dwellers, Saltwater Brewery produced six-pack rings that can safely be eaten by marine animals, since they're made of wheat and barley, common leftovers from the brewing process. When one of these six-pack rings gets into the ocean, it starts breaking down in a few hours, which saves animals from getting stuck in them. Number 14. The Hydro Wheel Irrigator. The Barsha pump is a hydro-powered pump that works anywhere there's flowing water. When placed in a river or stream, it uses the energy from the current to send water inland without the need of expensive fuel. It can help farmers irrigate fields up to 1 mile away with over 11,000 gallons of water a day. It works without electricity and doesn't emit polluting gases either. 13. Mr. Trash Wheel. Mr. Trash Wheel is the cute nickname Baltimore locals thought up for the Inner Harbor Water Wheel. This awesome machine collects garbage flowing down the Jones Fall River. The water wheel turns on by the power provided by the river's current, gathers all that nasty litter and debris, and deposits it into a dumpster. When the dumpster's full, it's towed away by boat, and a new one is put in its place. Ingenious! Number 12. Portable Turbine. A Canadian company has invented a turbine that turns a river's perpetual flow into power and makes up to 12 kilowatt hours, which is enough to power your home. It takes only 3 people to install this turbine, but it does have to be connected to an electrical generator. The company says that there's no evidence that the turbine is harmful to aquatic life, so fish won't get trapped or injured in it. Whew, that's good to know. Number 11. Tire Shredder. A lot of people keep their old tires stacked in garages or backyards, where they just take up space and serve no purpose. What a waste of a highly useful resource, right? Well, this huge machine gives tires a second life by separating the rubber from the textile, fiber, and steel cords. You can then recycle these materials into new products, like for construction. Number 10. Shipping Container Pools. Have you always dreamed of having a swimming pool in your backyard? Then choose one made from old shipping containers. It's a hot new trend for cooling off in the summer heat. These pools are installed with a filtration system. You can place it above, in, or partially in the ground. One of the perks of owning such a pool is that you can take it with you if you decide to relocate. Plus, it just looks so cool. Number 9. Trash Can for the Sea. The sea bin collects garbage by creating water flow with the help of a pump. The water gets sucked into the sea bin, which catches all floating debris and garbage. After trapping the litter in a bag, the water then flows back out to the sea. There's also a pad at the bottom of the bag that can soak up oil. Number 8. Shampoo Pods. These shampoo pods are plastic-free and come in a soluble form that contains enough product to wash hair of any length and simply melts in water. These single-serve pods can also hold conditioner, body wash, and shaving cream. All of them are free of parabens, preservatives, or artificial fragrances. Oh yeah, and the bright mind behind this creation? Benjamin Stern came up with the idea when he was just 14 years old. Number 7. Powder that cleans dirty water. Would you drink water that's so murky you can't see through it? Well, a lot of people don't even have a choice, since they live in remote areas without a centralized water system. For them, purified water is the stuff of dreams. But now, it can be a reality. This amazing powder kills off all bacteria and mixes with dirt and pollutants so that they fall to the bottom. 6. Biodegradable Bags. These biodegradable bags made of cassava starch completely dissolve in water. Their creator, Kevin Kamala, even proved it's not harmful by drinking a glass of water with a piece of this bag dissolved in it. Number 5. Whirlpool Turbine. Looks like eco-friendly turbines will be a big thing in the near future. This one has just one moving part, so it can operate for long future. This one has just one moving part, so it can operate for longer and doesn't need much maintenance.

waste into the home biogas. Then, bacteria inside the bin decompose the organic material and release biogas that travels through a gas pipe and is ready to be used for cooking. Number 3. Washing machine on pedal power. Ingeniously dubbed the spin cycle, this machine just looks like a bike with a plastic drum attached to it. But what it actually does is wash your clothes while you go for a nice bike ride. This invention is perfect for people who live in developing countries and don't have access to electricity. Number 2. Water rotor. Water rotor is a special turbine that harnesses green energy from slow water currents. This one can create a sufficient amount of electricity when it's submerged in water that moves as slow as 2 miles per hour. Number 1. Charcoal made from poo. Yeah, I know. Just let me explain. Believe it or not, 2.3 billion people live without access to a toilet. That's why poo becomes a real problem, especially if it seeps into the water supply. So, bright minds in Africa decided to turn feces into fuel. They first let it dry for 3 weeks in a greenhouse and heat it up at really high temperatures. After that, the waste loses its smell, and you can start planning your next barbecue. After you.

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Today, plastics are everywhere. All of this plastic originated from one small object that isn't even made of plastic. For centuries, billiard balls were made of ivory from elephant tusks. But when excessive hunting caused elephant populations to decline in the 19th century, billiard balls makers began to look for alternatives, offering huge rewards. So, in 1863, an American named John Wesley Hyatt took up the challenge. Over the next 5 years, he invented a new material called celluloid, made from cellulose, a compound found in wood and straw. Hyatt soon discovered celluloid couldn't solve the billiard ball problem. The material wasn't heavy enough and didn't bounce quite right, but it could be tinted and patterned to mimic more expensive materials like coral, tortoise shell, amber, and mother of pearl. He had created what became known as the first plastic. The word plastic can describe any material made of polymers, which are just large molecules consisting of the same repeating subunit. This includes all human-made plastics, as well as many of the materials found in living things. But in general, when people refer to plastics, they're referring to synthetic materials. The unifying feature of these is that they start out soft and malleable and can be molded into a particular shape. Despite taking the prize as the first official plastic, celluloid was highly flammable, which made production risky. So inventors began to hunt for alternatives. In 1907, a chemist combined phenol, a waste product of coal tar, and formaldehyde, creating a hardy new polymer called bakelite. Bakelite was much less flammable than celluloid, and the raw materials used to make it were more readily available. Bakelite was only the beginning. In the 1920s, researchers first commercially developed polystyrene, a spongy plastic used in insulation. Soon after came polyvinyl chloride, or vinyl, which was flexible yet hardy. Acrylics created transparent, shatterproof panels that mimicked glass. And in the 1930s, nylon took center stage, a polymer designed to mimic silk, but with many times its strength. Starting in 1933, polyethylene became one of the most versatile plastics, still used today to make everything from grocery bags to shampoo bottles to bulletproof vests. New manufacturing technologies accompanied this explosion of materials. The invention of a technique called injection molding made it possible to insert melted plastics into molds of any shape, where they would rapidly harden. This created possibilities for products in new varieties and shapes, and a way to inexpensively and rapidly produce plastics at scale. Scientists hoped this economical new material would make items that once had been unaffordable accessible to more people. Instead, plastics were pushed into service in World War II. During the war, plastic production in the United States quadrupled. Soldiers wore new plastic helmet liners and water-resistant vinyl raincoats. Pilots sat in cockpits made of plexiglass, a shatterproof plastic, and relied on parachutes made of resilient nylon. Afterwards, plastic manufacturing companies that had sprung up during wartime turned their attention to consumer products. Plastics began to replace other materials like wood, glass, and fabric in furniture, clothing, shoes, televisions, and radios. Versatile plastics opened up possibilities for packaging, mainly designed to keep food and other products fresh for longer. Suddenly, there were plastic garbage bags, stretchy plastic wrap, squeezable plastic bottles, takeaway cartons, and plastic containers for fruit, vegetables, and meat. Within just a few decades, this multifaceted material ushered in what became known as the plastics century. While the plastics century brought convenience and cost-effectiveness, it also created staggering environmental problems. Many plastics are made of non-renewable resources, and plastic packaging was designed to be single-use, but some plastics take centuries to decompose, creating a huge buildup of waste. This century, we'll have to concentrate our innovations on addressing those problems by reducing plastic use
developing biodegradable plastics, and finding new ways to recycle existing plastic.

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1: Hello, this is 6 Minute English from BBC Learning English. I'm Neil.
2: And I'm Beth. Plastic is fantastic. This phrase was used a lot in the 1950s when mass-produced plastic items started to become part of our everyday lives. The following decades saw a revolution as plastic became the most commonly used material in modern life, found in everything from cars to furniture to packaging. Take a quick look around and you'll soon see how many everyday items contain plastic.
1: But now our love of plastic is being questioned, mostly thanks to climate change and pollution caused by single-use plastics. Plastic products which are designed to be used just once before being thrown away. 11 million tons of plastic waste are dumped into our oceans every year. It's believed that single-use plastics make up 40% of all plastic pollution globally.
2: What's more, it's not just land and water being polluted. Tiny plastic pieces known as microbeads have even been found inside the human body and can be passed from mother to child through breast milk. And because plastic comes from fossil fuels, the process of making it creates problems at every stage, from burning coal to transportation to recycling. In this programme, we'll be asking, is it time to live without plastic? And as usual, we'll be learning some useful new vocabulary as well.
1: But first, I have a question for you, Beth. One reason why plastic became so popular is that it's a very flexible material. It can be formed into different shapes, making it useful for keeping food fresh or holding liquid. Originally, plastic was invented to replace the decreasing supply of natural materials like metal, wood and glass. So which items did plastic first replace? Was it A, snooker balls, B, shopping bags, or C, hairbrushes?
2: I guess the first thing to be made of plastic was a hairbrush.
1: Okay, Beth, I'll reveal the answer later in the programme. Dr. Sherry Mason is Professor of Chemistry at Penn State University in the US and a specialist in plastic pollution. Her award-winning 2017 research into microplastics in rivers led to the US Congress banning microbeads. Here she explains the problem of plastics to BBC World Service programme The Real Story.
3: Plastic is synthetic, and as a consequence of that, nature doesn't really know what to do with it. Like a paper bag that's sitting on the side of the road, it's unsightly, but within weeks, there are organisms in the soil that can use that paper bag as a food source, right? They have evolved to basically chew up that paper bag and turn it back into soil, turn it back into carbon and nitrogen and oxygen. But with regard to plastic, because it is a synthetic material, you don't have that evolution. There are some organisms that can use it as a food source, but they're few and far between, especially when you're talking about water systems, aquatic systems, and the temperatures that exist. And so they can't really use it as a food source. So plastic doesn't biodegrade. Instead,
2: plastic is a synthetic material, meaning that it's made by combining man-made chemicals instead of existing naturally. Natural materials like paper decay and harmlessly turn back into soil. They biodegrade. But plastic is not like this. It doesn't decay and get broken down by microbes and bacteria.
1: In fact, some plastic-eating microbes and bacteria do exist, but these are few and far between. They're rare. They don't happen very often. It's the fact that plastic doesn't decay which is responsible for the waste we see in the environment, waste which is often unsightly, meaning ugly and unpleasant to look at.
2: Fortunately, help is at hand. The plastic-eating microbes Neil mentioned, especially one called Rhodococcus rubra, have been tested by scientists and seem capable of breaking down plastic into its basic components. What's also needed is an emphasis on reducing plastic production, especially packaging and other single-use products, rather than simply recycling. Action like this should help plastic achieve its original purpose, to help preserve, not pollute, our natural resources. And speaking of the origins of plastic, isn't it time to reveal the answer to your question, Neil?
1: Right, I asked you which object made of natural materials was the first to be replaced by plastic. You said it was a hairbrush, which was The wrong answer, I'm afraid, Beth. In fact, the first plastic moulding machine was used in 1872 to produce snooker balls. OK, let's recap the vocabulary we've learned from this programme, starting with single-use plastics, plastic products which are designed to be used just once before being thrown away.
2: Microbeads are tiny plastic particles found in products like toothpastes and body scrubs, which can enter and pollute rivers, seas, and the human body.
1: The adjective synthetic describes a non-natural material made by combining chemicals.
2: To biodegrade means to decay naturally, in a way that is not harmful to the environment.
1: The phrase few and far between means very rare or not happening very often.
2: And finally, if something is described as unsightly, it's ugly and unpleasant to look at. Once again, our 6 minutes are up. Join us next time for more trending topics and useful vocabulary here at 6 Minute English. Goodbye for now.
1: Goodbye.
0: 6 Minute English from bbclearningenglish.com.

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But that look of love isn't on my face. That enchanted feeling has been replaced

0: Thank you very much, ladies and gentlemen. 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That ain't it.
1: What is?
0: Owner of a Lonely Heart, baby.
1: Oh, man, son of a buck.
0: Boy, that's what I'm talking about. That right there is what I'm talking about.
1: What?
0: Is you, boy, you're listening to your own licks. You're not listening to the rest of the band. All right, let's start that from the beginning.
1: Me.
0: Junior messed it all up. Turn around, Miles. Now we're going to do a song. I think you're all going to enjoy. This is an oldie but a goodie called Owner of a Lonely Heart.

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Today, plastics are everywhere. All of this plastic originated from one small object that isn't even made of plastic. For centuries, billiard balls were made of ivory from elephant tusks. But when excessive hunting caused elephant populations to decline in the 19th century, billiard balls makers began to look for alternatives, offering huge rewards. So, in 1863, an American named John Wesley Hyatt took up the challenge. Over the next 5 years, he invented a new material called celluloid, made from cellulose, a compound found in wood and straw. Hyatt soon discovered celluloid couldn't solve the billiard ball problem. The material wasn't heavy enough and didn't bounce quite right, but it could be tinted and patterned to mimic more expensive materials like coral, tortoise shell, amber, and mother of pearl. He had created what became known as the first plastic. The word plastic can describe any material made of polymers, which are just large molecules consisting of the same repeating subunit. This includes all human-made plastics, as well as many of the materials found in living things. But in general, when people refer to plastics, they're referring to synthetic materials. The unifying feature of these is that they start out soft and malleable and can be molded into a particular shape. Despite taking the prize as the first official plastic, celluloid was highly flammable, which made production risky. So inventors began to hunt for alternatives. In 1907, a chemist combined phenol, a waste product of coal tar, and formaldehyde, creating a hardy new polymer called bakelite. Bakelite was much less flammable than celluloid, and the raw materials used to make it were more readily available. Bakelite was only the beginning. In the 1920s, researchers first commercially developed polystyrene, a spongy plastic used in insulation. Soon after came polyvinyl chloride, or vinyl, which was flexible yet hardy. Acrylics created transparent, shatterproof panels that mimicked glass. And in the 1930s, nylon took center stage, a polymer designed to mimic silk, but with many times its strength. Starting in 1933, polyethylene became one of the most versatile plastics, still used today to make everything from grocery bags to shampoo bottles to bulletproof vests. New manufacturing technologies accompanied this explosion of materials. The invention of a technique called injection molding made it possible to insert melted plastics into molds of any shape, where they would rapidly harden. This created possibilities for products in new varieties and shapes, and a way to inexpensively and rapidly produce plastics at scale. Scientists hoped this economical new material would make items that once had been unaffordable accessible to more people. Instead, plastics were pushed into service in World War II. During the war, plastic production in the United States quadrupled. Soldiers wore new plastic helmet liners and water-resistant vinyl raincoats. Pilots sat in cockpits made of plexiglass, a shatterproof plastic, and relied on parachutes made of resilient nylon. Afterwards, plastic manufacturing companies that had sprung up during wartime turned their attention to consumer products. Plastics began to replace other materials like wood, glass, and fabric in furniture, clothing, shoes, televisions, and radios. Versatile plastics opened up possibilities for packaging, mainly designed to keep food and other products fresh for longer. Suddenly, there were plastic garbage bags, stretchy plastic wrap, squeezable plastic bottles, takeaway cartons, and plastic containers for fruit, vegetables, and meat. Within just a few decades, this multifaceted material ushered in what became known as the plastics century. While the plastics century brought convenience and cost-effectiveness, it also created staggering environmental problems. Many plastics are made of non-renewable resources, and plastic packaging was designed to be single-use, but some plastics take centuries to decompose, creating a huge buildup of waste. This century, we'll have to concentrate our innovations on addressing those problems by reducing plastic use
developing biodegradable plastics, and finding new ways to recycle existing plastic.

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1: Hello, this is 6 Minute English from BBC Learning English. I'm Neil.
2: And I'm Beth. Plastic is fantastic. 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The following decades saw a revolution as plastic became the most commonly used material in modern life, found in everything from cars to furniture to packaging. Take a quick look around and you'll soon see how many everyday items contain plastic.
1: But now our love of plastic is being questioned, mostly thanks to climate change and pollution caused by single-use plastics. Plastic products which are designed to be used just once before being thrown away. 11 million tons of plastic waste are dumped into our oceans every year. It's believed that single-use plastics make up 40% of all plastic pollution globally.
2: What's more, it's not just land and water being polluted. Tiny plastic pieces known as microbeads have even been found inside the human body and can be passed from mother to child through breast milk. And because plastic comes from fossil fuels, the process of making it creates problems at every stage, from burning coal to transportation to recycling. In this programme, we'll be asking, is it time to live without plastic? And as usual, we'll be learning some useful new vocabulary as well.
1: But first, I have a question for you, Beth. One reason why plastic became so popular is that it's a very flexible material. It can be formed into different shapes, making it useful for keeping food fresh or holding liquid. Originally, plastic was invented to replace the decreasing supply of natural materials like metal, wood and glass. So which items did plastic first replace? Was it A, snooker balls, B, shopping bags, or C, hairbrushes?
2: I guess the first thing to be made of plastic was a hairbrush.
1: Okay, Beth, I'll reveal the answer later in the programme. Dr. Sherry Mason is Professor of Chemistry at Penn State University in the US and a specialist in plastic pollution. Her award-winning 2017 research into microplastics in rivers led to the US Congress banning microbeads. Here she explains the problem of plastics to BBC World Service programme The Real Story.
3: Plastic is synthetic, and as a consequence of that, nature doesn't really know what to do with it. Like a paper bag that's sitting on the side of the road, it's unsightly, but within weeks, there are organisms in the soil that can use that paper bag as a food source, right? They have evolved to basically chew up that paper bag and turn it back into soil, turn it back into carbon and nitrogen and oxygen. But with regard to plastic, because it is a synthetic material, you don't have that evolution. There are some organisms that can use it as a food source, but they're few and far between, especially when you're talking about water systems, aquatic systems, and the temperatures that exist. And so they can't really use it as a food source. So plastic doesn't biodegrade. Instead,
2: plastic is a synthetic material, meaning that it's made by combining man-made chemicals instead of existing naturally. Natural materials like paper decay and harmlessly turn back into soil. They biodegrade. But plastic is not like this. It doesn't decay and get broken down by microbes and bacteria.
1: In fact, some plastic-eating microbes and bacteria do exist, but these are few and far between. They're rare. They don't happen very often. It's the fact that plastic doesn't decay which is responsible for the waste we see in the environment, waste which is often unsightly, meaning ugly and unpleasant to look at.
2: Fortunately, help is at hand. The plastic-eating microbes Neil mentioned, especially one called Rhodococcus rubra, have been tested by scientists and seem capable of breaking down plastic into its basic components. What's also needed is an emphasis on reducing plastic production, especially packaging and other single-use products, rather than simply recycling. Action like this should help plastic achieve its original purpose, to help preserve, not pollute, our natural resources. And speaking of the origins of plastic, isn't it time to reveal the answer to your question, Neil?
1: Right, I asked you which object made of natural materials was the first to be replaced by plastic. You said it was a hairbrush, which was The wrong answer, I'm afraid, Beth. In fact, the first plastic moulding machine was used in 1872 to produce snooker balls. OK, let's recap the vocabulary we've learned from this programme, starting with single-use plastics, plastic products which are designed to be used just once before being thrown away.
2: Microbeads are tiny plastic particles found in products like toothpastes and body scrubs, which can enter and pollute rivers, seas, and the human body.
1: The adjective synthetic describes a non-natural material made by combining chemicals.
2: To biodegrade means to decay naturally, in a way that is not harmful to the environment.
1: The phrase few and far between means very rare or not happening very often.
2: And finally, if something is described as unsightly, it's ugly and unpleasant to look at. Once again, our 6 minutes are up. Join us next time for more trending topics and useful vocabulary here at 6 Minute English. Goodbye for now.
1: Goodbye.
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Today, plastics are everywhere. All of this plastic originated from one small object that isn't even made of plastic. For centuries, billiard balls were made of ivory from elephant tusks. But when excessive hunting caused elephant populations to decline in the 19th century, billiard balls makers began to look for alternatives, offering huge rewards. So, in 1863, an American named John Wesley Hyatt took up the challenge. Over the next 5 years, he invented a new material called celluloid, made from cellulose, a compound found in wood and straw. Hyatt soon discovered celluloid couldn't solve the billiard ball problem. The material wasn't heavy enough and didn't bounce quite right, but it could be tinted and patterned to mimic more expensive materials like coral, tortoise shell, amber, and mother of pearl. He had created what became known as the first plastic. The word plastic can describe any material made of polymers, which are just large molecules consisting of the same repeating subunit. This includes all human-made plastics, as well as many of the materials found in living things. But in general, when people refer to plastics, they're referring to synthetic materials. The unifying feature of these is that they start out soft and malleable and can be molded into a particular shape. Despite taking the prize as the first official plastic, celluloid was highly flammable, which made production risky. So inventors began to hunt for alternatives. In 1907, a chemist combined phenol, a waste product of coal tar, and formaldehyde, creating a hardy new polymer called bakelite. Bakelite was much less flammable than celluloid, and the raw materials used to make it were more readily available. Bakelite was only the beginning. In the 1920s, researchers first commercially developed polystyrene, a spongy plastic used in insulation. Soon after came polyvinyl chloride, or vinyl, which was flexible yet hardy. Acrylics created transparent, shatterproof panels that mimicked glass. And in the 1930s, nylon took center stage, a polymer designed to mimic silk, but with many times its strength. Starting in 1933, polyethylene became one of the most versatile plastics, still used today to make everything from grocery bags to shampoo bottles to bulletproof vests. New manufacturing technologies accompanied this explosion of materials. The invention of a technique called injection molding made it possible to insert melted plastics into molds of any shape, where they would rapidly harden. This created possibilities for products in new varieties and shapes, and a way to inexpensively and rapidly produce plastics at scale. Scientists hoped this economical new material would make items that once had been unaffordable accessible to more people. Instead, plastics were pushed into service in World War II. During the war, plastic production in the United States quadrupled. Soldiers wore new plastic helmet liners and water-resistant vinyl raincoats. Pilots sat in cockpits made of plexiglass, a shatterproof plastic, and relied on parachutes made of resilient nylon. Afterwards, plastic manufacturing companies that had sprung up during wartime turned their attention to consumer products. Plastics began to replace other materials like wood, glass, and fabric in furniture, clothing, shoes, televisions, and radios. Versatile plastics opened up possibilities for packaging, mainly designed to keep food and other products fresh for longer. Suddenly, there were plastic garbage bags, stretchy plastic wrap, squeezable plastic bottles, takeaway cartons, and plastic containers for fruit, vegetables, and meat. Within just a few decades, this multifaceted material ushered in what became known as the plastics century. While the plastics century brought convenience and cost-effectiveness, it also created staggering environmental problems. Many plastics are made of non-renewable resources, and plastic packaging was designed to be single-use, but some plastics take centuries to decompose, creating a huge buildup of waste. This century, we'll have to concentrate our innovations on addressing those problems by reducing plastic use
developing biodegradable plastics, and finding new ways to recycle existing plastic.

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1: Hello, this is 6 Minute English from BBC Learning English. I'm Neil.
2: And I'm Beth. Plastic is fantastic. This phrase was used a lot in the 1950s when mass-produced plastic items started to become part of our everyday lives. The following decades saw a revolution as plastic became the most commonly used material in modern life, found in everything from cars to furniture to packaging. Take a quick look around and you'll soon see how many everyday items contain plastic.
1: But now our love of plastic is being questioned, mostly thanks to climate change and pollution caused by single-use plastics. Plastic products which are designed to be used just once before being thrown away. 11 million tons of plastic waste are dumped into our oceans every year. It's believed that single-use plastics make up 40% of all plastic pollution globally.
2: What's more, it's not just land and water being polluted. Tiny plastic pieces known as microbeads have even been found inside the human body and can be passed from mother to child through breast milk. And because plastic comes from fossil fuels, the process of making it creates problems at every stage, from burning coal to transportation to recycling. In this programme, we'll be asking, is it time to live without plastic? And as usual, we'll be learning some useful new vocabulary as well.
1: But first, I have a question for you, Beth. One reason why plastic became so popular is that it's a very flexible material. It can be formed into different shapes, making it useful for keeping food fresh or holding liquid. Originally, plastic was invented to replace the decreasing supply of natural materials like metal, wood and glass. So which items did plastic first replace? Was it A, snooker balls, B, shopping bags, or C, hairbrushes?
2: I guess the first thing to be made of plastic was a hairbrush.
1: OK, Beth, I'll reveal the answer later in the programme. Dr. Sherry Mason is Professor of Chemistry at Penn State University in the US and a specialist in plastic pollution. Her award-winning 2017 research into microplastics in rivers led to the US Congress banning microbeads. Here she explains the problem of plastics to BBC World Service programme The Real Story.
3: Plastic is synthetic, and as a consequence of that, nature doesn't really know what to do with it. Like a paper bag that's sitting on the side of the road, it's unsightly, but within weeks, there are organisms in the soil that can use that paper bag as a food source, right? They have evolved to basically chew up that paper bag and turn it back into soil, turn it back into carbon and nitrogen and oxygen. But with regard to plastic, because it is a synthetic material, you don't have that evolution. There are some organisms that can use it as a food source, but they're few and far between, especially when you're talking about water systems, aquatic systems, and the temperatures that exist. And so they can't really use it as a food source. So plastic doesn't biodegrade. Instead,
2: plastic is a synthetic material, meaning that it's made by combining man-made chemicals instead of existing naturally. Natural materials like paper decay and harmlessly turn back into soil. They biodegrade. But plastic is not like this. It doesn't decay and get broken down by microbes and bacteria.
1: In fact, some plastic-eating microbes and bacteria do exist, but these are few and far between. They're rare. They don't happen very often. It's the fact that plastic doesn't decay which is responsible for the waste we see in the environment, waste which is often unsightly, meaning ugly and unpleasant to look at.
2: Fortunately, help is at hand. The plastic-eating microbes Neil mentioned, especially one called Rhodococcus rubra, have been tested by scientists and seem capable of breaking down plastic into its basic components. What's also needed is an emphasis on reducing plastic production, especially packaging and other single-use products, rather than simply recycling. Action like this should help plastic achieve its original purpose, to help preserve, not pollute, our natural resources. And speaking of the origins of plastic, isn't it time to reveal the answer to your question, Neil?
1: Right, I asked you which object made of natural materials was the first to be replaced by plastic. You said it was a hairbrush, which was The wrong answer, I'm afraid, Beth. In fact, the first plastic moulding machine was used in 1872 to produce snooker balls. OK, let's recap the vocabulary we've learned from this programme, starting with single-use plastics, plastic products which are designed to be used just once before being thrown away.
2: Microbeads are tiny plastic particles found in products like toothpastes and body scrubs, which can enter and pollute rivers, seas, and the human body.
1: The adjective synthetic describes a non-natural material made by combining chemicals.
2: To biodegrade means to decay naturally, in a way that is not harmful to the environment.
1: The phrase few and far between means very rare or not happening very often.
2: And finally, if something is described as unsightly, it's ugly and unpleasant to look at. Once again, our 6 minutes are up. Join us next time for more trending topics and useful vocabulary here at 6 Minute English. Goodbye for now.
1: Goodbye.
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This is the story of three plastic bottles, empty and discarded. Their journeys are about to diverge, with outcomes that impact nothing less than the fate of the planet. But they weren't always this way. To understand where these bottles end up, we must first explore their origins. The heroes of our story were conceived in this oil refinery. The plastic in their bodies was formed by chemically bonding oil and gas molecules together to make monomers. In turn, these monomers were bonded into long polymer chains to make plastic, in the form of millions of pellets. Those were melted at manufacturing plants and reformed in molds to create the resilient material that makes up the triplets' bodies. Machines filled the bottles with sweet, bubbly liquid, and they were then wrapped, shipped, bought, opened, consumed, and unceremoniously discarded. And now here they lie, poised at the edge of the unknown. Bottle one, like hundreds of millions of tons of his plastic brethren, ends up in a landfill. This huge dump expands each day as more trash comes in and continues to take up space. As plastics sit there being compressed amongst layers of other junk, rainwater flows through the waste and absorbs the water-soluble compounds it contains. And some of those are highly toxic. Together, they create a harmful stew called leachate, which can move into groundwater, soil, and streams, poisoning ecosystems and harming wildlife. It can take bottle one an agonizing 1,000 years to decompose. Bottle two's journey is stranger, but unfortunately no happier. He floats on a trickle that reaches a stream that flows into a river, and a river that reaches the ocean. After months lost at sea, he's slowly drawn into a massive vortex where trash accumulates, a place known as the Great Pacific Garbage Patch. Here, the ocean's currents have trapped millions of pieces of plastic debris. This is one of five plastic-filled gyres in the world's seas, places where the pollutants turn the water into a cloudy plastic soup. Some animals, like seabirds, get entangled in the mess. They and others mistake the brightly colored plastic bits for food. Plastic makes them feel full when they're not, so they starve to death and pass the toxins from the plastic up the food chain. For example, it's eaten by lanternfish. The lanternfish are eaten by squid. The squid are eaten by tuna. And the tuna are eaten by us. And most plastics don't biodegrade, which means they're destined to break down into smaller and smaller pieces called microplastics, which might rotate in the sea eternally. But Bottle 3 is spared the cruel purgatories of his brothers. A truck brings him to a plant where he and his companions are squeezed flat and compressed into a block. Okay, this sounds pretty bad too, but hang in there. It gets better. The blocks are shredded into tiny pieces, which are washed and melted so they become the raw materials that can be used again. As if by magic, Bottle 3 is now ready to be reborn as something completely new. For this bit of plastic with such humble origins, suddenly, the sky is the limit.

Nearly everyone in the world is part of some community, whether large or small, and all of these communities have similar needs. They need light, they need heat, they need air conditioning. People can't function very well when it's too hot or too cold. They need food to be grown or provided, distributed and stored safely. They need waste products to be collected, removed, and processed. People in the community need to be able to get from one place to another as quickly as possible. And a supply of energy is the basis for all of these activities. Energy in the form of electricity provides light and air conditioning. Energy in the form of heat keeps us warm, and energy in chemical form provides fertilizer, drives farm machinery, and transportation energy. Now, I spent 10 years working at NASA. In the beginning of my time there in 2000, I was very interested in communities, but this is the kind of community I was thinking of. A lunar community. It had all of the same needs as a community on Earth would have, but it had some very unique constraints. And we had to think about how we would provide energy for this very unique community. There's no coal on the moon. There's no petroleum. There's no natural gas. There's no atmosphere. There's no wind either. And solar power had a real problem. The moon orbits the Earth once a month. For 2 weeks, the sun goes down and your solar panels don't make any energy. If you want to try to store enough energy in batteries for 2 weeks, it just simply isn't practical. So nuclear energy was really the only choice. Now, back in 2000, I really didn't know too much about nuclear power, so I started trying to learn. Almost all of the nuclear power we use on Earth today uses water as a basic coolant. Now, this has some advantages, but it has a lot of disadvantages. If you want to generate electricity, you have to get the water a lot hotter than you normally can. At normal pressures, water will boil at 100 degrees Celsius. This isn't nearly hot enough to generate electricity effectively. So water-cooled reactors have to run at much higher pressures than atmospheric pressure. Some water-cooled reactors run at over 70 atmospheres of pressure, and others have to run at as much as 150 atmospheres of pressure. There's no getting around this. It's simply what you have to do if you want to generate electricity using a water-cooled reactor. And this means that you have to build a water-cooled reactor as a pressure vessel with steel walls over 20 centimeters thick. If that sounds heavy, that's because it is. Things get a lot worse if you have an accident where you lose pressure inside the reactor. If you have liquid water at 300 degrees Celsius and suddenly you depressurize it, it doesn't stay liquid for very long. It flashes into steam. So water-cooled reactors are built inside of big, thick concrete buildings called containment buildings, which are meant to hold all of the steam that would come out of the reactor if you had an accident where you lost pressure. Steam takes up about 1,000 times more volume than liquid water. So the containment building ends up being very large relative to the size of the reactor. Another bad thing happens if you lose pressure and your water flashes to steam. If you don't get emergency coolant to the fuel in the reactor, it can overheat and melt. Now, the reactors we have today use uranium oxide as a fuel. It's a ceramic material similar in performance to the ceramics that we use to make coffee cups or cookware or the bricks we use to line fireplaces. They're chemically stable, but they're not very good at transferring heat. If you lose pressure, you lose your water, and soon your fuel will melt down and release the radioactive fission products within it. Making solid nuclear fuel is a complicated and expensive process, and we extract less than 1% of the energy from the nuclear fuel before it can no longer remain in the reactor. Water-cooled reactors have another additional challenge. They need to be near large bodies of water where the steam they generate can be cooled and condensed. Otherwise, they can't generate electrical power. Now, there's no lakes or rivers on the moon. So if all of this makes it sound like water-cooled reactors aren't such a good fit for a lunar community, I would tend to agree with you. You see, I had the good fortune to learn about a different form of nuclear power that doesn't have all these problems for a very simple reason. It's not based on water cooling, and it doesn't use solid fuel. Surprisingly, it's based on salt. One day I was in a friend's office at work, and I noticed this book on the shelf, Fluid-Fueled Reactors, and I was interested and asked him if I could borrow it. Inside that book, I learned about research in the United States back in the 1950s into a kind of nuclear reactor that wasn't based on solid fuel or on water cooling. It didn't have the problems of the water-cooled reactor, and the reason why was pretty neat. It used a mixture of fluoride salts as a nuclear fuel, specifically the fluorides of lithium, beryllium, uranium, and thorium. Fluoride salts are remarkably chemically stable. They do not react with air and water. You have to heat them up to about 400 degrees Celsius to get them to melt, but that's actually perfect for trying to generate power in a nuclear reactor. Here's the real magic. They don't have to operate at high pressure, and that makes the biggest difference of all. This means that they don't have to be in heavy, thick steel
pressure vessels. They don't have to use water for coolant, and there's nothing in the reactor that's going to make a big change in density like water. So the containment building around the reactor can be much smaller and close-fitting. Unlike the solid fuels that can melt down if you stop cooling them, these liquid fluoride fuels are already melted at a much, much lower temperature. In normal operation, you have a little plug here at the bottom of the reactor vessel. This plug is made out of a piece of frozen salt that you've kept frozen by blowing cool gas over the outside of the pipe. If there's an emergency and you lose all the power to your nuclear power plant, the little blower stops blowing, the frozen plug of salt melts, and the liquid fluoride fuel inside the reactor drains out of the vessel, through the line, and into another tank called a drain tank. Inside the drain tank, it's all configured to maximize the transfer of heat so as to keep the salt passively cooled as its heat load drops over time. In water-cooled reactors, you generally have to provide power to the plant to keep the water circulating and to prevent a meltdown, as we saw in Japan. But in this reactor, if you lose the power to the reactor, it shuts itself down all by itself without human intervention and puts itself in a safe and controlled configuration. Now, this was sounding pretty good to me, and I was getting excited about the potential of using a liquid fluoride reactor to power a lunar community. But then I learned about thorium, and the story got even better. Thorium is a naturally occurring nuclear fuel that is 4 times more common in the Earth's crust than uranium. It can be used in liquid fluoride thorium reactors to produce electrical energy, heat, and other valuable products. It's so energy dense that you can hold a lifetime supply of thorium energy in the palm of your hand. Thorium is also common on the moon and easy to find. Here's an actual map of where the lunar thorium is located. Thorium has an electromagnetic signature that makes it easy to find even from a spacecraft. With the energy generated from a liquid fluoride thorium reactor, we could recycle all of the air, water, and waste products within the lunar community. In fact, doing so would be an absolute requirement for success. We could grow the crops needed to feed the members of the community even during the 2-week lunar night using light and power from the reactor. It seemed like the liquid fluoride thorium reactor, or LIFTR, could be the power source that could make a self-sustainable lunar colony a reality. But I had a simple question. If it was such a great thing for a community on the moon, why not a community on the Earth? A community of the future, self-sustaining and energy independent. The same energy generation and recycling techniques that could have a powerful impact on surviving on the moon could also have a powerful impact on surviving on the Earth. Right now we're burning fossil fuels because they're easy to find and because we can. Unfortunately, they're making some parts of our planet look like the moon. Using fossil fuels entangles us in conflict in unstable regions of the world and costs money and lives. Things could be very different if we were using thorium. You see, in a LIFTR, we could use thorium about 200 times more efficiently than we're using uranium now. Because the LIFTR is capable of almost completely releasing the energy in thorium, this reduces the waste generated over uranium by factors of hundreds and by factors of millions over fossil fuels. We're still going to need liquid fuels for vehicles and machinery, but we could generate these liquid fuels from the carbon dioxide in the atmosphere and from water, much like nature does. We could generate hydrogen by splitting water and combining it with carbon harvested from CO2 in the atmosphere, making fuels like methanol, ammonia, and dimethyl ether, which could be a direct replacement for diesel fuels. Imagine carbon-neutral gasoline and diesel, sustainable and self-produced. Do we have enough thorium? Yes, we do. In fact, in the United States, we have over 3,200 metric tons of thorium that was stockpiled 50 years ago and is currently buried in a shallow trench in Nevada. This thorium, if used in LIFTRs, could produce almost as much energy as the United States uses in 3 years. And thorium is not a rare substance either. There are many sites like this one in Idaho, where an area the size of a football field would produce enough thorium each year to power the entire world. Using liquid fluoride thorium technology, we could move away from expensive and difficult aspects of current water-cooled, solid-fueled uranium nuclear power. We wouldn't need large, high-pressure nuclear reactors and big containment buildings that they go in. We wouldn't need large, low-efficiency steam turbines. We wouldn't need to have as many long-distance power transmission infrastructure because thorium is a very portable energy source that can be located near to where it is needed. A liquid fluoride thorium reactor would be a compact facility, very energy efficient and safe, that would produce the energy we need day and night and without respect to weather conditions. In 2007, we used 5 billion tons of coal, 31 billion barrels of oil, and 5 trillion cubic meters of natural gas, along with 65,000 tons of uranium to produce the world's energy. With thorium, we could do the same thing with 7,000 tons of thorium that could be mined at a single site. If all this sounds interesting to you, I invite you to visit our website, where a growing and enthusiastic online community of thorium advocates is working to tell the world about how we can realize a clean, safe, and sustainable energy future based on the energies of thorium. Thank you very much.

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This is the story of three plastic bottles, empty and discarded. Their journeys are about to diverge, with outcomes that impact nothing less than the fate of the planet. But they weren't always this way. To understand where these bottles end up, we must first explore their origins. The heroes of our story were conceived in this oil refinery. The plastic in their bodies was formed by chemically bonding oil and gas molecules together to make monomers. In turn, these monomers were bonded into long polymer chains to make plastic, in the form of millions of pellets. Those were melted at manufacturing plants and reformed in molds to create the resilient material that makes up the triplets' bodies. Machines filled the bottles with sweet, bubbly liquid, and they were then wrapped, shipped, bought, opened, consumed, and unceremoniously discarded. And now here they lie, poised at the edge of the unknown. Bottle one, like hundreds of millions of tons of his plastic brethren, ends up in a landfill. This huge dump expands each day as more trash comes in and continues to take up space. As plastics sit there being compressed amongst layers of other junk, rainwater flows through the waste and absorbs the water-soluble compounds it contains. And some of those are highly toxic. Together, they create a harmful stew called leachate, which can move into groundwater, soil, and streams, poisoning ecosystems and harming wildlife. It can take bottle one an agonizing 1,000 years to decompose. Bottle two's journey is stranger, but unfortunately no happier. He floats on a trickle that reaches a stream that flows into a river, and a river that reaches the ocean. After months lost at sea, he's slowly drawn into a massive vortex where trash accumulates, a place known as the Great Pacific Garbage Patch. Here, the ocean's currents have trapped millions of pieces of plastic debris. This is one of five plastic-filled gyres in the world's seas, places where the pollutants turn the water into a cloudy plastic soup. Some animals, like seabirds, get entangled in the mess. They and others mistake the brightly colored plastic bits for food. Plastic makes them feel full when they're not, so they starve to death and pass the toxins from the plastic up the food chain. For example, it's eaten by lanternfish, the lanternfish are eaten by squid, the squid are eaten by tuna, and the tuna are eaten by us. And most plastics don't biodegrade, which means they're destined to break down into smaller and smaller pieces called microplastics, which might rotate in the sea eternally. But Bottle 3 is spared the cruel purgatories of his brothers. A truck brings him to a plant where he and his companions are squeezed flat and compressed into a block. Okay, this sounds pretty bad too, but hang in there. It gets better. The blocks are shredded into tiny pieces, which are washed and melted so they become the raw materials that can be used again. As if by magic, Bottle 3 is now ready to be reborn as something completely new. For this bit of plastic with such humble origins, suddenly, the sky is the limit.

Nearly everyone in the world is part of some community, whether large or small, and all of these communities have similar needs. They need light, they need heat, they need air conditioning. People can't function very well when it's too hot or too cold. They need food to be grown or provided, distributed and stored safely. They need waste products to be collected, removed, and processed. People in the community need to be able to get from one place to another as quickly as possible. And a supply of energy is the basis for all of these activities. Energy in the form of electricity provides light and air conditioning. Energy in the form of heat keeps us warm, and energy in chemical form provides fertilizer, drives farm machinery, and transportation energy. Now, I spent 10 years working at NASA. In the beginning of my time there in 2000, I was very interested in communities, but this is the kind of community I was thinking of. A lunar community. It had all of the same needs as a community on Earth would have, but it had some very unique constraints. And we had to think about how we would provide energy for this very unique community. There's no coal on the moon. There's no petroleum. There's no natural gas. There's no atmosphere. There's no wind either. And solar power had a real problem. The moon orbits the Earth once a month. For 2 weeks, the sun goes down and your solar panels don't make any energy. If you want to try to store enough energy in batteries for 2 weeks, it just simply isn't practical. So nuclear energy was really the only choice. Now, back in 2000, I really didn't know too much about nuclear power, so I started trying to learn. Almost all of the nuclear power we use on Earth today uses water as a basic coolant. Now, this has some advantages, but it has a lot of disadvantages. If you want to generate electricity, you have to get the water a lot hotter than you normally can. At normal pressures, water will boil at 100 degrees Celsius. This isn't nearly hot enough to generate electricity effectively. So water-cooled reactors have to run at much higher pressures than atmospheric pressure. Some water-cooled reactors run at over 70 atmospheres of pressure, and others have to run at as much as 150 atmospheres of pressure. There's no getting around this. It's simply what you have to do if you want to generate electricity using a water-cooled reactor. And this means that you have to build a water-cooled reactor as a pressure vessel with steel walls over 20 centimeters thick. If that sounds heavy, that's because it is. Things get a lot worse if you have an accident where you lose pressure inside the reactor. If you have liquid water at 300 degrees Celsius and suddenly you depressurize it, it doesn't stay liquid for very long. It flashes into steam. So water-cooled reactors are built inside of big, thick concrete buildings called containment buildings, which are meant to hold all of the steam that would come out of the reactor if you had an accident where you lost pressure. Steam takes up about 1,000 times more volume than liquid water, so the containment building ends up being very large relative to the size of the reactor. Another bad thing happens if you lose pressure and your water flashes to steam. If you don't get emergency coolant to the fuel in the reactor, it can overheat and melt. Now, the reactors we have today use uranium oxide as a fuel. It's a ceramic material similar in performance to the ceramics that we use to make coffee cups or cookware or the bricks we use to line fireplaces. They're chemically stable, but they're not very good at transferring heat. If you lose pressure, you lose your water, and soon your fuel will melt down and release the radioactive fission products within it. Making solid nuclear fuel is a complicated and expensive process, and we extract less than 1% of the energy from the nuclear fuel before it can no longer remain in the reactor. Water-cooled reactors have another additional challenge. They need to be near large bodies of water where the steam they generate can be cooled and condensed. Otherwise, they can't generate electrical power. Now, there's no lakes or rivers on the moon. So if all of this makes it sound like water-cooled reactors aren't such a good fit for a lunar community, I would tend to agree with you. You see, I had the good fortune to learn about a different form of nuclear power that doesn't have all these problems for a very simple reason. It's not based on water cooling, and it doesn't use solid fuel. Surprisingly, it's based on salt. One day I was in a friend's office at work, and I noticed this book on the shelf, Fluid-Fueled Reactors, and I was interested and asked him if I could borrow it. Inside that book, I learned about research in the United States back in the 1950s into a kind of nuclear reactor that wasn't based on solid fuel or on water cooling. It didn't have the problems of the water-cooled reactor, and the reason why was pretty neat. It used a mixture of fluoride salts as a nuclear fuel, specifically the fluorides of lithium, beryllium, uranium, and thorium. Fluoride salts are remarkably chemically stable. They do not react with air and water. You have to heat them up to about 400 degrees Celsius to get them to melt, but that's actually perfect for trying to generate power in a nuclear reactor. Here's the real magic. They don't have to operate at high pressure, and that makes the biggest difference of all. This means that they don't have to be in heavy, thick steel pressure vessels.
They don't have to use water for coolant, and there's nothing in the reactor that's going to make a big change in density like water. So the containment building around the reactor can be much smaller and close-fitting. Unlike the solid fuels that can melt down if you stop cooling them, these liquid fluoride fuels are already melted at a much, much lower temperature. In normal operation, you have a little plug here at the bottom of the reactor vessel. This plug is made out of a piece of frozen salt that you've kept frozen by blowing cool gas over the outside of the pipe. If there's an emergency and you lose all the power to your nuclear power plant, the little blower stops blowing, the frozen plug of salt melts, and the liquid fluoride fuel inside the reactor drains out of the vessel, through the line, and into another tank called a drain tank. Inside the drain tank, it's all configured to maximize the transfer of heat so as to keep the salt passively cooled as its heat load drops over time. In water-cooled reactors, you generally have to provide power to the plant to keep the water circulating and to prevent a meltdown, as we saw in Japan. But in this reactor, if you lose the power to the reactor, it shuts itself down all by itself without human intervention and puts itself in a safe and controlled configuration. Now, this was sounding pretty good to me, and I was getting excited about the potential of using a liquid fluoride reactor to power a lunar community. But then I learned about thorium, and the story got even better. Thorium is a naturally occurring nuclear fuel that is 4 times more common in the Earth's crust than uranium. It can be used in liquid fluoride thorium reactors to produce electrical energy, heat, and other valuable products. It's so energy dense that you can hold a lifetime supply of thorium energy in the palm of your hand. Thorium is also common on the moon and easy to find. Here's an actual map of where the lunar thorium is located. Thorium has an electromagnetic signature that makes it easy to find even from a spacecraft. With the energy generated from a liquid fluoride thorium reactor, we can recycle all of the air, water, and waste products within the lunar community. In fact, doing so would be an absolute requirement for success. We could grow the crops needed to feed the members of the community even during the 2-week lunar night using light and power from the reactor. It seemed like the liquid fluoride thorium reactor, or LIFTR, could be the power source that could make a self-sustainable lunar colony a reality. But I had a simple question. If it was such a great thing for a community on the moon, why not a community on the Earth? A community of the future, self-sustaining and energy independent. The same energy generation and recycling techniques that could have a powerful impact on surviving on the moon could also have a powerful impact on surviving on the Earth. Right now we're burning fossil fuels because they're easy to find and because we can. Unfortunately, they're making some parts of our planet look like the moon. Using fossil fuels entangles us in conflict in unstable regions of the world and costs money and lives. Things could be very different if we were using thorium. You see, in a LIFTR, we could use thorium about 200 times more efficiently than we're using uranium now. Because the LIFTR is capable of almost completely releasing the energy in thorium, this reduces the waste generated over uranium by factors of hundreds and by factors of millions over fossil fuels. We're still going to need liquid fuels for vehicles and machinery, but we could generate these liquid fuels from the carbon dioxide in the atmosphere and from water, much like nature does. We could generate hydrogen by splitting water and combining it with carbon harvested from CO2 in the atmosphere, making fuels like methanol, ammonia, and dimethyl ether, which could be a direct replacement for diesel fuels. Imagine carbon-neutral gasoline and diesel, sustainable and self-produced. Do we have enough thorium? Yes, we do. In fact, in the United States, we have over 3,200 metric tons of thorium that was stockpiled 50 years ago and is currently buried in a shallow trench in Nevada. This thorium, if used in LIFTRs, could produce almost as much energy as the United States uses in 3 years. And thorium is not a rare substance either. There are many sites like this one in Idaho, where an area the size of a football field would produce enough thorium each year to power the entire world. Using liquid fluoride thorium technology, we could move away from expensive and difficult aspects of current water-cooled, solid-fueled uranium nuclear power. We wouldn't need large, high-pressure nuclear reactors and big containment buildings that they go in. We wouldn't need large, low-efficiency steam turbines. We wouldn't need to have as many long-distance power transmission infrastructure because thorium is a very portable energy source that can be located near to where it is needed. A liquid fluoride thorium reactor would be a compact facility, very energy efficient and safe, that would produce the energy we need day and night and without respect to weather conditions. In 2007, we used 5 billion tons of coal, 31 billion barrels of oil, and 5 trillion cubic meters of natural gas, along with 65,000 tons of uranium to produce the world's energy. With thorium, we could do the same thing with 7,000 tons of thorium that could be mined at a single site. If all this sounds interesting to you, I invite you to visit our website, where a growing and enthusiastic online community of thorium advocates is working to tell the world about how we can realize a clean, safe, and sustainable energy future based on the energies of thorium. Thank you very much.

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This is the story of three plastic bottles, empty and discarded. Their journeys are about to diverge, with outcomes that impact nothing less than the fate of the planet. But they weren't always this way. To understand where these bottles end up, we must first explore their origins. The heroes of our story were conceived in this oil refinery. The plastic in their bodies was formed by chemically bonding oil and gas molecules together to make monomers. In turn, these monomers were bonded into long polymer chains to make plastic, in the form of millions of pellets. Those were melted at manufacturing plants and reformed in molds to create the resilient material that makes up the triplets' bodies. Machines filled the bottles with sweet, bubbly liquid, and they were then wrapped, shipped, bought, opened, consumed, and unceremoniously discarded. And now here they lie, poised at the edge of the unknown. Bottle one, like hundreds of millions of tons of his plastic brethren, ends up in a landfill. This huge dump expands each day as more trash comes in and continues to take up space. As plastics sit there being compressed amongst layers of other junk, rainwater flows through the waste and absorbs the water-soluble compounds it contains. And some of those are highly toxic. Together, they create a harmful stew called leachate, which can move into groundwater, soil, and streams, poisoning ecosystems and harming wildlife. It can take bottle one an agonizing 1,000 years to decompose. Bottle two's journey is stranger, but unfortunately no happier. He floats on a trickle that reaches a stream that flows into a river, and a river that reaches the ocean. After months lost at sea, he's slowly drawn into a massive vortex where trash accumulates, a place known as the Great Pacific Garbage Patch. Here, the ocean's currents have trapped millions of pieces of plastic debris. This is one of five plastic-filled gyres in the world's seas, places where the pollutants turn the water into a cloudy plastic soup. Some animals, like seabirds, get entangled in the mess. They and others mistake the brightly colored plastic bits for food. Plastic makes them feel full when they're not, so they starve to death and pass the toxins from the plastic up the food chain. For example, it's eaten by lanternfish, the lanternfish are eaten by squid, the squid are eaten by tuna, and the tuna are eaten by us. And most plastics don't biodegrade, which means they're destined to break down into smaller and smaller pieces called microplastics, which might rotate in the sea eternally. But bottle three is spared the cruel purgatories of his brothers. A truck brings him to a plant where he and his companions are squeezed flat and compressed into a block. Okay, this sounds pretty bad too, but hang in there. It gets better. The blocks are shredded into tiny pieces, which are washed and melted so they become the raw materials that can be used again. As if by magic, bottle three is now ready to be reborn as something completely new. For this bit of plastic with such humble origins, suddenly, the sky is the limit.

Nearly everyone in the world is part of some community, whether large or small, and all of these communities have similar needs. They need light, they need heat, they need air conditioning. People can't function very well when it's too hot or too cold. They need food to be grown or provided, distributed and stored safely. They need waste products to be collected, removed, and processed. People in the community need to be able to get from one place to another as quickly as possible. And a supply of energy is the basis for all of these activities. Energy in the form of electricity provides light and air conditioning. Energy in the form of heat keeps us warm, and energy in chemical form provides fertilizer, drives farm machinery, and transportation energy. Now, I spent 10 years working at NASA. In the beginning of my time there in 2000, I was very interested in communities, but this is the kind of community I was thinking of. A lunar community. It had all of the same needs as a community on Earth would have, but it had some very unique constraints. And we had to think about how we would provide energy for this very unique community. There's no coal on the moon. There's no petroleum. There's no natural gas. There's no atmosphere. There's no wind either. And solar power had a real problem. The moon orbits the Earth once a month. For 2 weeks, the sun goes down and your solar panels don't make any energy. If you want to try to store enough energy in batteries for 2 weeks, it just simply isn't practical. So nuclear energy was really the only choice. Now, back in 2000, I really didn't know too much about nuclear power, so I started trying to learn. Almost all of the nuclear power we use on Earth today uses water as a basic coolant. Now, this has some advantages, but it has a lot of disadvantages. If you want to generate electricity, you have to get the water a lot hotter than you normally can. At normal pressures, water will boil at 100 degrees Celsius. This isn't nearly hot enough to generate electricity effectively. So water-cooled reactors have to run at much higher pressures than atmospheric pressure. Some water-cooled reactors run at over 70 atmospheres of pressure, and others have to run at as much as 150 atmospheres of pressure. There's no getting around this. It's simply what you have to do if you want to generate electricity using a water-cooled reactor. And this means that you have to build a water-cooled reactor as a pressure vessel with steel walls over 20 centimeters thick. If that sounds heavy, that's because it is. Things get a lot worse if you have an accident where you lose pressure inside the reactor. If you have liquid water at 300 degrees Celsius and suddenly you depressurize it, it doesn't stay liquid for very long. It flashes into steam. So water-cooled reactors are built inside of big, thick concrete buildings called containment buildings, which are meant to hold all of the steam that would come out of the reactor if you had an accident where you lost pressure. Steam takes up about 1,000 times more volume than liquid water. So the containment building ends up being very large relative to the size of the reactor. Another bad thing happens if you lose pressure and your water flashes to steam. If you don't get emergency coolant to the fuel in the reactor, it can overheat and melt. Now, the reactors we have today use uranium oxide as a fuel. It's a ceramic material similar in performance to the ceramics that we use to make coffee cups or cookware or the bricks we use to line fireplaces. They're chemically stable, but they're not very good at transferring heat. If you lose pressure, you lose your water, and soon your fuel will melt down and release the radioactive fission products within it. Making solid nuclear fuel is a complicated and expensive process, and we extract less than 1% of the energy from the nuclear fuel before it can no longer remain in the reactor. Water-cooled reactors have another additional challenge. They need to be near large bodies of water where the steam they generate can be cooled and condensed. Otherwise, they can't generate electrical power. Now, there's no lakes or rivers on the moon. So if all of this makes it sound like water-cooled reactors aren't such a good fit for a lunar community, I would tend to agree with you. You see, I had the good fortune to learn about a different form of nuclear power that doesn't have all these problems for a very simple reason. It's not based on water cooling, and it doesn't use solid fuel. Surprisingly, it's based on salt. One day I was in a friend's office at work, and I noticed this book on the shelf. Fluid-fueled reactors, and I was interested and asked him if I could borrow it. Inside that book, I learned about research in the United States back in the 1950s into a kind of nuclear reactor that wasn't based on solid fuel or on water cooling. It didn't have the problems of the water-cooled reactor, and the reason why was pretty neat. It used a mixture of fluoride salts as a nuclear fuel, specifically the fluorides of lithium, beryllium, uranium, and thorium. Fluoride salts are remarkably chemically stable. They do not react with air and water. You have to heat them up to about 400 degrees Celsius to get them to melt, but that's actually perfect for trying to generate power in a nuclear reactor. Here's the real magic. They don't have to operate at high pressure.
And that makes the biggest difference of all. This means that they don't have to be in heavy, thick steel pressure vessels. They don't have to use water for coolant, and there's nothing in the reactor that's going to make a big change in density like water. So the containment building around the reactor can be much smaller and close-fitting. Unlike the solid fuels that can melt down if you stop cooling them, these liquid fluoride fuels are already melted at a much, much lower temperature. In normal operation, you have a little plug here at the bottom of the reactor vessel. This plug is made out of a piece of frozen salt that you've kept frozen by blowing cool gas over the outside of the pipe. If there's an emergency and you lose all the power to your nuclear power plant, the little blower stops blowing, the frozen plug of salt melts, and the liquid fluoride fuel inside the reactor drains out of the vessel through the line and into another tank called a drain tank. Inside the drain tank, it's all configured to maximize the transfer of heat so as to keep the salt passively cooled as its heat load drops over time. In water-cooled reactors, you generally have to provide power to the plant to keep the water circulating and to prevent a meltdown, as we saw in Japan. But in this reactor, if you lose the power to the reactor, it shuts itself down all by itself without human intervention and puts itself in a safe and controlled configuration. Now, this was sounding pretty good to me, and I was getting excited about the potential of using a liquid fluoride reactor to power a lunar community. But then I learned about thorium, and the story got even better. Thorium is a naturally occurring nuclear fuel that is 4 times more common in the Earth's crust than uranium. It can be used in liquid fluoride thorium reactors to produce electrical energy, heat, and other valuable products. It's so energy dense that you can hold a lifetime supply of thorium energy in the palm of your hand. Thorium is also common on the moon and easy to find. Here's an actual map of where the lunar thorium is located. Thorium has an electromagnetic signature that makes it easy to find even from a spacecraft. With the energy generated from a liquid fluoride thorium reactor, we can recycle all of the air, water, and waste products within the lunar community. In fact, doing so would be an absolute requirement for success. We could grow the crops needed to feed the members of the community even during the 2-week lunar night using light and power from the reactor. It seemed like the liquid fluoride thorium reactor, or LIFTR, could be the power source that could make a self-sustainable lunar colony a reality. But I had a simple question. If it was such a great thing for a community on the moon, why not a community on the Earth? A community of the future, self-sustaining and energy independent. The same energy generation and recycling techniques that could have a powerful impact on surviving on the moon could also have a powerful impact on surviving on the Earth. Right now we're burning fossil fuels because they're easy to find and because we can. Unfortunately, they're making some parts of our planet look like the moon. Using fossil fuels entangles us in conflict in unstable regions of the world and costs money and lives. Things could be very different if we were using thorium. You see, in a LIFTR, we could use thorium about 200 times more efficiently than we're using uranium now. Because the LIFTR is capable of almost completely releasing the energy in thorium, this reduces the waste generated over uranium by factors of hundreds and by factors of millions over fossil fuels. We're still going to need liquid fuels for vehicles and machinery, but we could generate these liquid fuels from the carbon dioxide in the atmosphere and from water, much like nature does. We could generate hydrogen by splitting water and combining it with carbon harvested from CO2 in the atmosphere, making fuels like methanol, ammonia, and dimethyl ether, which could be a direct replacement for diesel fuels. Imagine carbon-neutral gasoline and diesel, sustainable and self-produced. Do we have enough thorium? Yes, we do. In fact, in the United States, we have over 3,200 metric tons of thorium that was stockpiled 50 years ago and is currently buried in a shallow trench in Nevada. This thorium, if used in LIFTRs, could produce almost as much energy as the United States uses in 3 years. And thorium is not a rare substance either. There are many sites like this one in Idaho, where an area the size of a football field would produce enough thorium each year to power the entire world. Using liquid fluoride thorium technology, we could move away from expensive and difficult aspects of current water-cooled, solid-fueled uranium nuclear power. We wouldn't need large, high-pressure nuclear reactors and big containment buildings that they go in. We wouldn't need large, low-efficiency steam turbines. We wouldn't need to have as many long-distance power transmission infrastructure because thorium is a very portable energy source that can be located near to where it is needed. A liquid fluoride thorium reactor would be a compact facility, very energy efficient and safe, that would produce the energy we need day and night and without respect to weather conditions. In 2007, we used 5 billion tons of coal, 31 billion barrels of oil, and 5 trillion cubic meters of natural gas, along with 65,000 tons of uranium to produce the world's energy. With thorium, we could do the same thing with 7,000 tons of thorium that could be mined at a single site. If all this sounds interesting to you, I invite you to visit our website, where a growing and enthusiastic online community of thorium advocates is working to tell the world about how we can realize a clean, safe,
and sustainable energy future based on the energies of thorium. Thank you very much.

Hey, all right. Would you give a big round of applause to my good friend, Brandy Zidane? She's going to help me out with a couple tunes tonight. This is a tune called Big Smoke.

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0: human beings are everywhere. With settlements on every continent, we can be found in the most isolated corners of Earth's jungles, oceans, and tundras. Our impact is so profound, most scientists believe humanity has left a permanent mark on Earth's geological record. So what would happen if suddenly every human on Earth disappeared? With no one maintaining them, some of our creations backfire immediately. Hours after we disappear, oil refineries malfunction, producing month-long blazes at plants like the ones in Western India, the southern United States, and South Korea. In underground rail systems like those in London, Moscow, and New York City, hundreds of drainage pumps are abandoned, flooding the tunnels in just 3 days. By the end of the first week, most emergency generators have shut down, and once the fires have gone out, the Earth goes dark for the first time in centuries. After the first catastrophic month, changes come more gradually. Within 20 years, sidewalks have been torn apart by weeds and tree roots. Around this time, flooded tunnels erode the streets above into urban rivers. In temperate climates, the cycle of seasons freezes and thaws these waterways, cracking pavement and concrete foundations. Leaking pipes cause the same reaction in concrete buildings, and within 200 winters, most skyscrapers buckle and tumble down. In cities built in river deltas like Houston, these buildings eventually wash away completely, filling nearby tributaries with crushed concrete. Rural and suburban areas decay more slowly, but in largely unsurprising ways. Leaks, mold, bug and rodent infestations, all the usual enemies of the homeowner, now go uncontested. Within 75 years, most houses' supporting beams have rotted and sagged, and the resulting collapsed heap is now home to local rodents and lizards. But in this post-human world, local has a new meaning. Our cities are full of imported plants, which now run wild across their adopted homes. Water hyacinth coat the waterways of Shanghai in a thick green carpet. Poisonous giant hogweeds overgrow the banks of London's Thames River. Chinese ailanthus trees burst through New York City streets. And as sunken skyscrapers add crumbled concrete to the new forest floor, the soil acidity plummets, potentially allowing new plant life to thrive. This post-human biodiversity extends into the animal kingdom as well. Animals follow the unchecked spread of native and non-native plants, venturing into new habitats with the help of our leftover bridges. In general, our infrastructure saves some animals and dooms others. Cockroaches continue to thrive in their native tropical habitats, but without our heating systems, their urban cousins likely freeze and die out in just 2 winters. And most domesticated animals are unable to survive without us, save for a handful of resourceful pigs, dogs, and feral house cats. Conversely, the reduced light pollution saves over 1 billion birds each year, whose migrations were disrupted by blinking communication tower lights and high-tension wires. And mosquitoes multiply endlessly in one of their favorite man-made nurseries, rubber tires, which last for almost 1,000 years. As fauna and flora flourish, Earth's climate slowly recovers from millennia of human impact. Within 35,000 years, the plant cycle removes the last traces of lead left by the Industrial Revolution from Earth's soil, and it may take up to 65,000 years beyond that for CO2 to return to pre-human levels. But even after several million years, humanity's legacy lives on. Carved in unyielding granite, America's Mount Rushmore survives for 7.2 million years. The chemical composition of our bronze sculptures keeps them recognizable for over 10 million. And buried deep underground, the remnants of cities built on floodplains have been preserved in time as a kind of techno-fossil. Eventually, these traces too will be wiped from the planet's surface. Humanity hasn't always been here, and we won't be here forever. But by investigating the world without us, perhaps we can learn more about the world we live in now.
1: reduce, reuse, recycle. These are the three words that are repeated day in, day out around the world. They're applicable to every single industry, from food to fashion. But what options do we have available to tackle our consumption habits? These are the top 10 inventions that are saving our planet in their own unique way. The Sea Bin Project is a localized effort set up in Australia which, in its infancy, raised over $250,000 by crowdfunding alone. It aims to tackle the plastic pollution problem one marina at a time. Every single sea bin is capable of collecting 90,000 plastic bags per year. That's the same as 35,700 disposable cups, 16,500 plastic bottles, or 166,500 pieces of plastic cutlery. Globally, the initiative has 860 sea bins in place in at least 50 countries, which collectively capture more than 3.5 tons of waste daily. So far, almost 1.5 million tons of waste have been caught. From a simple floating bin, the foundation has continued to develop, and its product now features oil-absorbent pads designed to soak up petroleum-based surface oils too. A water pump displaces the water inside the bin, creating a vacuum effect around its rim. This in turn pours water, and with it, waste from up to 10 meters away, filtering 25,000 liters each hour. The company's mission is clear: to create a world in which sea bins are not needed. The fight to remove plastics is taking place across the world, on land and now in water, but to remove them from the chain entirely is the next big step. Many companies have various offerings, but one sustainable method is the use of bioplastics. Rather than relying on petroleum-based resources, bioplastics are made from sugar derivatives. This means things like starch and cellulose. The most common is polylactic acid, or PLA, which comes from fermented corn. The production of these new kinds of plastic emit around a third as much greenhouse gases as conventional plastic manufacturing processes, and the finished product contains no toxins. This means that cornstarch plastics can be composted, and with the price of petroleum on the up and more work being done to mainstream starch-based plastics, the prices are almost comparable. Be sure not to mix these into your recycling bins, though, as this will contaminate the recycling stream and can do more harm than good. It's also worth noting that these materials currently require specialized composting and are not suitable for home composting. The best way to tell is to look for the number 7 on the base of your cup, followed by the letters PLA. Next up is Notpla. April 2017 saw the company raise £850,000 in a crowdfunding activity backed by over 900 investors. Today, the initiative is making some of the most environmentally friendly plastic packaging alternatives on the market. Made primarily from brown seaweed, which they say grows up to 1 meter every single day, it is entirely compostable. One of the key benefits is that it biodegrades in a little over a month, so it doesn't need to go to a special composting facility like PLA. Depending on its use, consumers are even free to eat it, just as is the case with its UHO capsules. The company pioneered these at the London Marathon, where it kept runners hydrated entirely waste-free. Other examples of their capsules include cocktails, perfect for exclusive evening events, and sauce sachets for takeaway and delivery services. The Notpla liner coats cardboard serving boxes in a hydrophobic and oleophobic layer to keep food fresh and to help the compostability or recyclability of the packaging after use. No matter what its intended use, most plastic finds its way into the watercourse, which ends up in the oceans. Although aluminium is better for the environment than plastic, beer cans are held together with one of the most dangerous plastics that threaten our sea life. Six-pack rings have been pictured suffocating sea creatures and have even been found in the stomachs of large sea mammals. Florida-based Saltwater Brewery thought it was time to change this and combined barley with wheat ribbons, a byproduct of the brewing process, to create 100% biodegradable and edible six-pack rings. Furthermore, in a matter of just hours after finding its way into the sea, this packaging will begin to break down by itself. Saltwater Brewery aims to produce almost 500,000 of these each month and hopes that more established companies will follow its example. But in the meantime, and while plastic still plagues our world, remember to cut open any six-pack rings you may be throwing away so that, if they do unfortunately end up in the oceans, at least they don't pose a choking hazard to any wildlife. Yet again, another brewery is at the forefront of planet-saving technologies. New Zealand-based DB Breweries has installed bottle crushers that break down its glass bottles into very fine powder. Each bottle creates 200 grams of powder, which itself is a form of sand substitute. Up to 9 in 10 beaches are eroding due to the construction industry's greed for the ocean's sands, but the Kiwi firm hopes to change this with its glass sand alternative. Taking bottles out of landfill, the company will sell its powdery substance to construction firms, which will use it in the making of things like cement and brickwork, and even some road surfaces. The bottle's label is automatically removed using a suction system before miniature steel hammers break away at the glass, a process that takes a staggering 5 seconds. Particles will measure 0.4 to 1.1 millimeters and will be screened and filtered by size for different uses. It's said that the US alone discards 40 billion pieces of plastic cutlery each year. That's more than 120 pieces per person. Indian cutlery company Bakey's has broken the trend and thinks it has found the solution to our plastic habits. These vegan forks, knives and spoons are consumable and are primarily manufactured from sorghum, which is what is known as an ancient grain. Blended with rice and wheat, this new cutlery trend comes in 3 flavors: plain, sweet and savory, a mix of salt and cumin. Sorghum is a particularly good choice of grain because it remains hard when it encounters liquid, making it perfect for soups and sauces, and it can be grown in areas that receive little rainfall. Various crowdfunding campaigns have seen it raise tens of thousands of dollars, allowing the company to sell spoons for about 2 rupees, twice the price of plastic spoons, but half the price of wooden spoons. Decomposition begins naturally in just a few days if the cutlery isn't eaten. It's not just the packaging that contains our food, but our food itself. Much of the food we find in our supermarkets has been imported, carrying with it huge air miles. Supporting local farmers is one way, but for many city dwellers, this simply isn't an option. To grow our own produce would be amazing, but with the price per square foot at an all-time high, it's difficult to know where to start. Many small crops can be grown at home on what's known as a vertical garden. A concept that first started as a wall of pots has become a whole industry. Aiming to reconnect us with the growing process, TerraPlanter is a plant pot reimagined. A vertical body of water is contained within a honeycomb clay design, which allows roots to grasp on. Thanks to its porous nature, water seeps through to feed the plant's growth, while many species are suitable to be grown from seed, including microgreens. These are expected to retail for $80, but are currently available on crowdfunding platforms for significant discounts. Singapore Food Agency created history when, this year, it gave approval to lab-grown meat. Also known as cultured meat, the aim is to reduce not only the amount of livestock killed for meat, but also provide a drug-free industry. Currently, estimates place 60% of the world's mammals by weight as livestock for slaughter, while 36% are humans. Only 4% of the world's mammals are classed as wild animals. A 1,200-litre bioreactor houses the cells which are combined with plant-based ingredients to form a meat hybrid. Future challenges involve passing various regulatory stages across the world before rolling out lab-grown meat on a consumable scale. One report predicts that in just 2 decades, the majority of the meat we eat will in fact not come from dead animals, but from laboratories or plant-based alternatives. With 1 in 7 people currently making a living in the livestock industry, this could have a huge impact economically. But one question remains: will lab-grown meat be classed as vegetarian or even vegan? Currently, this is unlikely, because cells are being taken from live animals to begin the process. We've dealt with the food side of things, but before a greasy kebab or some French fries or a pizza comes a good night out. Cities are homes to thousands of nightclubs, in which hundreds of people can be found enjoying themselves, or at least this was the case prior to the pandemic. But what if all this wasted energy could be put to good use? Dance to Save the World lights up the dance floor at London's Surya nightclub. Quartz crystals and ceramics form the basis of this high-tech dance floor, which turns kinetic energy into electricity. Enough, in fact, to power almost 2/3 of the club's requirements, making it well on the way to being carbon net zero. The club also has its own wind turbine and solar system, while entry to the club is an appealing £10, which is reduced to zero for people who sign a pledge to reduce their energy consumption. Drinks are served in polycarbon cups, while minimal water is used in the toilets. A night out is not complete without the latest fashion accessories. The idea came about when leather was observed to be environmentally unsustainable and often poor quality in the Philippines. And years later, a joint venture between the Royal College of Art in London and a university in North Wales resulted in the creation of Pinyatex. The long fibers from pineapple leaves come together with polylactic acid and petroleum-based resins to create an artificial leather that is softer and more pliable than other alternatives. Currently, the material is not biodegradable due to its plastic components, but it's a huge leap forward from the traditional use of cowhide and a sign of what's to come. Almost 500 pineapple leaves are required for just 1 square meter of the fabric, but with the pineapple industry wasting 40,000 tons of leaves each year, it means rotting them or burning them isn't the only option. Wherever possible, reduce, reuse, and recycle.

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0: Human beings are everywhere. With settlements on every continent, we can be found in the most isolated corners of Earth's jungles, oceans, and tundras. Our impact is so profound, most scientists believe humanity has left a permanent mark on Earth's geological record. So what would happen if suddenly every human on Earth disappeared? With no one maintaining them, some of our creations backfire immediately. Hours after we disappear, oil refineries malfunction, producing month-long blazes at plants like the ones in Western India, the Southern United States, and South Korea. In underground rail systems like those in London, Moscow, and New York City, hundreds of drainage pumps are abandoned, flooding the tunnels in just 3 days. By the end of the first week, most emergency generators have shut down, and once the fires have gone out, the Earth goes dark for the first time in centuries. After the first catastrophic month, changes come more gradually. Within 20 years, sidewalks have been torn apart by weeds and tree roots. Around this time, flooded tunnels erode the streets above into urban rivers. In temperate climates, the cycle of seasons freezes and thaws these waterways, cracking pavement and concrete foundations. Leaking pipes cause the same reaction in concrete buildings, and within 200 winters, most skyscrapers buckle and tumble down. In cities built in river deltas like Houston, these buildings eventually wash away completely, filling nearby tributaries with crushed concrete. Rural and suburban areas decay more slowly, but in largely unsurprising ways. Leaks, mold, bug and rodent infestations, all the usual enemies of the homeowner, now go uncontested. Within 75 years, most houses' supporting beams have rotted and sagged, and the resulting collapsed heap is now home to local rodents and lizards. But in this post-human world, local has a new meaning. Our cities are full of imported plants, which now run wild across their adopted homes. Water hyacinth coat the waterways of Shanghai in a thick green carpet. Poisonous giant hogweeds overgrow the banks of London's Thames River. Chinese ailanthus trees burst through New York City streets. And as sunken skyscrapers add crumbled concrete to the new forest floor, the soil acidity plummets, potentially allowing new plant life to thrive. This post-human biodiversity extends into the animal kingdom as well. Animals follow the unchecked spread of native and non-native plants, venturing into new habitats with the help of our leftover bridges. In general, our infrastructure saves some animals and dooms others. Cockroaches continue to thrive in their native tropical habitats, but without our heating systems, their urban cousins likely freeze and die out in just 2 winters. And most domesticated animals are unable to survive without us, save for a handful of resourceful pigs, dogs, and feral house cats. Conversely, the reduced light pollution saves over 1 billion birds each year, whose migrations were disrupted by blinking communication tower lights and high-tension wires. And mosquitoes multiply endlessly in one of their favorite man-made nurseries, rubber tires, which last for almost 1,000 years. As fauna and flora flourish, Earth's climate slowly recovers from millennia of human impact. Within 35,000 years, the plant cycle removes the last traces of lead left by the Industrial Revolution from Earth's soil, and it may take up to 65,000 years beyond that for CO2 to return to pre-human levels. But even after several million years, humanity's legacy lives on. Carved in unyielding granite, America's Mount Rushmore survives for 7.2 million years. The chemical composition of our bronze sculptures keeps them recognizable for over 10 million. And buried deep underground, the remnants of cities built on floodplains have been preserved in time as a kind of techno-fossil. Eventually, these traces too will be wiped from the planet's surface. Humanity hasn't always been here, and we won't be here forever. But by investigating the world without us, perhaps we can learn more about the world we live in now.
1: Reduce, reuse, recycle. These are the three words that are repeated day in, day out around the world. They're applicable to every single industry, from food to fashion. But what options do we have available to tackle our consumption habits? These are the top 10 inventions that are saving our planet in their own unique way. The Sea Bin Project is a localized effort set up in Australia which, in its infancy, raised over $250,000 by crowdfunding alone. It aims to tackle the plastic pollution problem one marina at a time. Every single sea bin is capable of collecting 90,000 plastic bags per year. That's the same as 35,700 disposable cups, 16,500 plastic bottles, or 166,500 pieces of plastic cutlery. Globally, the initiative has 860 sea bins in place in at least 50 countries, which collectively capture more than 3.5 tons of waste daily. So far, almost 1.5 million tons of waste have been caught. From a simple floating bin, the foundation has continued to develop, and its product now features oil-absorbent pads designed to soak up petroleum-based surface oils too. A water pump displaces the water inside the bin, creating a vacuum effect around its rim. This in turn pours water, and with it, waste from up to 10 meters away, filtering 25,000 liters each hour. The company's mission is clear: to create a world in which sea bins are not needed. The fight to remove plastics is taking place across the world, on land and now in water, but to remove them from the chain entirely is the next big step. Many companies have various offerings, but one sustainable method is the use of bioplastics. Rather than relying on petroleum-based resources, bioplastics are made from sugar derivatives. This means things like starch and cellulose. The most common is polylactic acid, or PLA, which comes from fermented corn. The production of these new kinds of plastic emit around a third as much greenhouse gases as conventional plastic manufacturing processes, and the finished product contains no toxins. This means that cornstarch plastics can be composted, and with the price of petroleum on the up and more work being done to mainstream starch-based plastics, the prices are almost comparable. Be sure not to mix these into your recycling bins, though, as this will contaminate the recycling stream and can do more harm than good. It's also worth noting that these materials currently require specialized composting and are not suitable for home composting. The best way to tell is to look for the number 7 on the base of your cup, followed by the letters PLA. Next up is Notpla. April 2017 saw the company raise £850,000 in a crowdfunding activity backed by over 900 investors. Today, the initiative is making some of the most environmentally friendly plastic packaging alternatives on the market. Made primarily from brown seaweed, which they say grows up to 1 meter every single day, it is entirely compostable. One of the key benefits is that it biodegrades in a little over a month, so it doesn't need to go to a special composting facility like PLA. Depending on its use, consumers are even free to eat it, just as is the case with its UHO capsules. The company pioneered these at the London Marathon, where it kept runners hydrated entirely waste-free. Other examples of their capsules include cocktails, perfect for exclusive evening events, and sauce sachets for takeaway and delivery services. The Notpla liner coats cardboard serving boxes in a hydrophobic and oleophobic layer to keep food fresh and to help the compostability or recyclability of the packaging after use. No matter what its intended use, most plastic finds its way into the watercourse, which ends up in the oceans. Although aluminium is better for the environment than plastic, beer cans are held together with one of the most dangerous plastics that threaten our sea life. Six-pack rings have been pictured suffocating sea creatures and have even been found in the stomachs of large sea mammals. Florida-based Saltwater Brewery thought it was time to change this and combined barley with wheat ribbons, a byproduct of the brewing process, to create 100% biodegradable and edible six-pack rings. Furthermore, in a matter of just hours after finding its way into the sea, this packaging will begin to break down by itself. Saltwater Brewery aims to produce almost 500,000 of these each month and hopes that more established companies will follow its example. But in the meantime, and while plastic still plagues our world, remember to cut open any six-pack rings you may be throwing away so that, if they do unfortunately end up in the oceans, at least they don't pose a choking hazard to any wildlife. Yet again, another brewery is at the forefront of planet-saving technologies. New Zealand-based DB Breweries has installed bottle crushers that break down its glass bottles into very fine powder. Each bottle creates 200 grams of powder, which itself is a form of sand substitute. Up to 9 in 10 beaches are eroding due to the construction industry's greed for the ocean's sands, but the Kiwi firm hopes to change this with its glass sand alternative. Taking bottles out of landfill, the company will sell its powdery substance to construction firms, which will use it in the making of things like cement and brickwork, and even some road surfaces. The bottle's label is automatically removed using a suction system before miniature steel hammers break away at the glass, a process that takes a staggering 5 seconds. Particles will measure 0.4 to 1.1 millimeters and will be screened and filtered by size for different uses. It's said that the US alone discards 40 billion pieces of plastic cutlery each year. That's more than 120 pieces per person. Indian cutlery company Bakey's has broken the trend and thinks it has found the solution to our plastic habits. These vegan forks, knives and spoons are consumable and are primarily manufactured from sorghum, which is what is known as an ancient grain. Blended with rice and wheat, this new cutlery trend comes in 3 flavors: plain, sweet and savory, a mix of salt and cumin. Sorghum is a particularly good choice of grain because it remains hard when it encounters liquid, making it perfect for soups and sauces, and it can be grown in areas that receive little rainfall. Various crowdfunding campaigns have seen it raise tens of thousands of dollars, allowing the company to sell spoons for about 2 rupees, twice the price of plastic spoons, but half the price of wooden spoons. Decomposition begins naturally in just a few days if the cutlery isn't eaten. It's not just the packaging that contains our food, but our food itself. Much of the food we find in our supermarkets has been imported, carrying with it huge air miles. Supporting local farmers is one way, but for many city dwellers, this simply isn't an option. To grow our own produce would be amazing, but with the price per square foot at an all-time high, it's difficult to know where to start. Many small crops can be grown at home on what's known as a vertical garden. A concept that first started as a wall of pots has become a whole industry. Aiming to reconnect us with the growing process, TerraPlanter is a plant pot reimagined. A vertical body of water is contained within a honeycomb clay design which allows roots to grasp on. Thanks to its porous nature, water seeps through to feed the plant's growth, while many species are suitable to be grown from seed, including microgreens. These are expected to retail for $80, but are currently available on crowdfunding platforms for significant discounts. Singapore Food Agency created history when, this year, it gave approval to lab-grown meat. Also known as cultured meat, the aim is to reduce not only the amount of livestock killed for meat, but also provide a drug-free industry. Currently, estimates place 60% of the world's mammals by weight as livestock for slaughter, while 36% are humans. Only 4% of the world's mammals are classed as wild animals. A 1,200-liter bioreactor houses the cells which are combined with plant-based ingredients to form a meat hybrid. Future challenges involve passing various regulatory stages across the world before rolling out lab-grown meat on a consumable scale. One report predicts that in just 2 decades, the majority of the meat we eat will in fact not come from dead animals, but from laboratories or plant-based alternatives. With 1 in 7 people currently making a living in the livestock industry, this could have a huge impact economically. But one question remains: will lab-grown meat be classed as vegetarian or even vegan? Currently, this is unlikely, because cells are being taken from live animals to begin the process. We've dealt with the food side of things, but before a greasy kebab or some French fries or a pizza comes a good night out. Cities are homes to thousands of nightclubs, in which hundreds of people can be found enjoying themselves, or at least this was the case prior to the pandemic. But what if all this wasted energy could be put to good use? Dance to Save the World lights up the dance floor at London's Surya nightclub. Quartz crystals and ceramics form the basis of this high-tech dance floor, which turns kinetic energy into electricity. Enough, in fact, to power almost 2/3 of the club's requirements, making it well on the way to being carbon net zero. The club also has its own wind turbine and solar system, while entry to the club is an appealing £10, which is reduced to zero for people who sign a pledge to reduce their energy consumption. Drinks are served in polycarbon cups, while minimal water is used in the toilets. A night out is not complete without the latest fashion accessories. The idea came about when leather was observed to be environmentally unsustainable and often poor quality in the Philippines. And years later, a joint venture between the Royal College of Art in London and a university in North Wales resulted in the creation of Pinyatex. The long fibers from pineapple leaves come together with polylactic acid and petroleum-based resins to create an artificial leather that is softer and more pliable than other alternatives. Currently, the material is not biodegradable due to its plastic components, but it's a huge leap forward from the traditional use of cowhide and a sign of what's to come. Almost 500 pineapple leaves are required for just 1 square meter of the fabric, but with the pineapple industry wasting 40,000 tons of leaves each year, it means rotting them or burning them isn't the only option. Wherever possible, reduce, reuse, and recycle.

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human beings are everywhere. With settlements on every continent, we can be found in the most isolated corners of Earth's jungles, oceans, and tundras. Our impact is so profound, most scientists believe humanity has left a permanent mark on Earth's geological record. So what would happen if suddenly every human on Earth disappeared? With no one making...

0: Hello, you're listening to The Voice of Africa with me, David, and my perennial guest. He keeps coming back for more. OJ, live in Nigeria. You're standing outside in Nigeria, and you're a man with a mission. Your mission is to bring us the good news from Africa. Isn't that great?
1: Yeah.
0: Brilliant. Yeah, yeah. Great stuff.
1: Hello, everyone. You're welcome to WeTalk Radio, your educative and informative platform. Where we'll learn about Africa and its people, its culture, its history, and amazing places. Today we'll be talking about Niger.
0: And the most important thing is, I don't know what you're going to say. I'm not telling you what to say. You can say whatever you like. You're in Africa. You know more about Africa than I do. You've been in Africa all your life. So I trust you. Okay.
1: I'm full-blooded.
0: Very good.
1: A full-blown African, yeah.
0: Exactly.
1: My dad and my mom are all Africans.
0: Proud African. Everyone should be proud of where they are, I think. Everyone should be proud of where they are.
1: Yeah. I'm proud of mine.
0: Definitely.
1: But you know, there's a challenge in Africa right now. A lot of black people want to bleach their skin. They want to turn white.
0: That's sad.
1: What happened? They're not being proud of their colors. That's something
0: sad,
1: like Michael Jackson. You remember what happened to Michael Jackson?
0: Well, I heard he had some sort of skin disease. I don't know if that's true or not. He had a lot of plastic surgery as well. It wasn't
1: actually. Yeah, so he must be reacting to one of those.
0: Yeah.
1: He must be reacting to one of
0: those.
1: Because he was actually, they started the whole surgery with him, you know. So it's not as perfect as it is today.
0: Sure,
1: so
0: that's
1: maybe
0: true.
1: That
0: yes.
1: way, yeah.
0: Good point. He not died. He died a long, long time ago. Very sad. Very sad decline. Yeah.
1: Yeah.
0: Very, very sad. Yeah.
1: So today we'll be talking about Niger Republic.
0: Niger. Okay. You have Nigeria, and Nigeria is your neighbor, correct?
1: Yeah. We are Nigerians. They are Nigerians.
0: Right.
1: So it is pronounced Niger.
0: Oh, it's nearly identical. Okay, I see.
1: So identical.
0: Very
1: it's pronounced
0: good.
1: Niger.
0: Okay.
1: Yeah. Now, the capital of Niger is Niamey.
0: Okay.
1: They speak French.
0: Right.
1: Yeah, they speak the French language.
0: Right.
1: Yeah. They have major local languages like the Hausa, the Zarma, the Fafudis, the Tamashek, and the Kanuris. Niger is about 28 million people estimated.
0: Right.
1: Their currency is West African CFA.
0: Okay.
1: The land area of Niger is approximately 1.2 million kilometer square.
0: Okay.
1: That's about 489,000 square miles.
0: I see.
1: Yeah.
0: How big is France? Just to give a comparison, how big is France?
1: I don't know. But I think it should be bigger than France by land
0: it's
1: mass.
0: It's bigger than France. Okay.
1: And actually, the French colonized Niger.
0: Yeah. Absolutely. Yeah.
1: Yeah. And it's actually bigger than Nigeria, but we have more population than them.
0: Sure. Oh, far more.
1: Think about,
0: yes. Yeah.
1: Yeah.
0: Multiples. Yeah. Mm. Absolutely.
1: So their economy actually depends on agriculture, livestock. And uranium mining.
0: So France is famously nuclear. It's a nuclear powered country. I think it's the most
1: country.
0: It's the most nuclear powered country in the world, I think.
1: Yeah. And that's where they get their uranium from.
0: That's where they get the uranium from. I see. Okay.
1: Yeah.
0: Wow.
1: As a matter of fact, there's a big story about that over here. Like they have the Orano company.
0: Right.
1: The Orano company is the major company that has actually been mining this uranium in Niger for the past 30 years.
0: Okay.
1: Since 1917. Okay. They actually
0: since
1: started in 1970.
0: Long time. Yeah.
1: Long time ago.
0: Yeah.
1: Not until last year.
0: Right.
1: Or sometimes this year, the country president actually stopped it and said, no, you're no longer doing that.
0: No more.
1: They don't want, doesn't want them to take the uranium from Africa over there again. So they actually do it down here. So they want to actually, the truth is, it's what we call adding value to product. So if you can add value to it, then you actually pay more for those particular commodities.
0: 100%, yes.
1: Yeah, so that's what they're actually trying to stop.
0: I see.
1: Yeah.
0: Also, very dangerous, I would imagine, very dangerous to mine uranium, no? Dangerous process.
1: You might think so, but it isn't.
0: Oh, it isn't? Okay. Okay. Fair enough.
1: It isn't, but the aftermath in the society, in the community, is the problem.
0: I see. You
1: could actually, that's why we actually say Nigeria has the uranium, But the French country actually eats it all.
0: Yeah. Almost like a monopoly, yes?
1: Yeah, they actually eat it all. Because they were not smart enough to be able to manage their enrichment.
0: Sure.
1: So the French colony actually took advantage of that, and that's where we are today.
0: I see.
1: Niger shares border with Algeria,
0: okay,
1: Libya, Chad,
0: wow,
1: Nigeria,
0: Benin,
1: yeah, Burkina Faso, and Mali. That's why they have a very big landmass.
0: So
1: because we share border with Niger, we suffer insecurity.
0: Right.
1: Because, you know, actually, the reason why I actually brought about Niger today,
0: okay,
1: I've always been talking about how safe Africa is.
0: Yes, very safe.
1: But I've been preaching that Africa is a very safe place. But sure, I want to let you know that Africa is actually suffering in some parts. In as much as we have a safe haven in Africa,
0: yeah,
1: we still have some places that still need attention.
0: Sure.
1: I think Niger is one of those places.
0: I see.
1: Niger actually suffered from the hands of the terrorists.
0: Oh no.
1: The terrorism, the whole aftermath of Libya, so-called war that happened in Libya, importation of ammunition into Libya, they are all saturated right now in Niger. So which is actually causing a lot of unrest.
0: I see.
1: In Niger Republic.
0: I see. So Libya is exporting terrorism to other countries at the moment.
1: Yeah, since the death of Muammar Gaddafi,
0: yes,
1: there's been an unrest in Africa,
0: and
1: which has actually come down to West Africa.
0: I see.
1: And we're actually suffering that right now.
0: I see.
1: Niger is one of those countries that actually suffered more of the aftermath of what happened in West Africa.
0: That's very unfortunate. Yeah.
1: No, very, very unfortunate.
0: Yeah, yeah.
1: Very, very
0: but unfortunate. The point is, it's not from the inside, it's from the outside, just like Libya, right?
1: Yeah.
0: The outside
1: might be the... They'll come as the catalyst.
0: Yeah.
1: That's what I would say.
0: Good words. I like that. So the country is destabilized from the outside.
1: Yes.
0: Yeah.
1: They come as the catalyst. But at the end of the day, it's the people itself that actually perpetrate the act.
0: Of course. Yes.
1: At the end of the
0: day. You can always find somebody in a country, you know, you can always find somebody who isn't too happy or will take money. They act like mercenaries. They just fight for money. You know, there's not very nice people in every country. But the point is, it's, as you said, great word, catalyzed from the outside. Mm-hmm. We had this. Anyone who's listening from Ireland, we had a lot of this in Northern Ireland. You had a dirty war in Ireland, and it was instigated, controlled like a puppet from the outside. So this is very familiar to me. And if you look at the history of South America, it was controlled and manipulated and destabilized from the outside as well. South America, very troubled past because of this. So it happens in a lot of places in the world, that the big problems don't come from inside the country, they come from outside the country. It's a common theme. The details are different, of course, for every country. The details are different, but the common denominator, you know, like in mathematics, the common denominator
1: is very similar, always from outside. Yeah,
0: very shadowy forces. They don't talk about what they do, of course, you know, and
1: they don't.
0: They operate in the shadows, and they have huge budgets. A lot of money. A lot of money is involved. A lot of weapons, and it's just very destructive. Very destructive. Very, very destructive. Yeah, that's true. Okay, but we should talk about this, of course. That's the main thing.
1: It's good to actually elaborate on the matter.
0: Very important. Yes.
1: So we should actually now. Niger is not a place to go to. That's why I'm actually talking about it. I want everybody to know.
0: Right.
1: It's not. The US is actually preaching that no one go there at the moment.
0: I see.
1: The United Kingdom is actually preaching that Niger is not safe. It's
0: not a safe
1: place.
0: In the capital city of Niger, which is
1: called Niamey.
0: Right.
1: Niamey actually suffers also from kidnapping, terrorist attack, and so on. So it's actually not too safe.
0: Yeah.
1: So, and you know, when they actually, that's the problem of this outside world.
0: Yeah.
1: When they want to mine, when they want to steal, when they want to carry your property,
0: yeah,
1: they cause an unrest. So you can't even settle down to know what you're actually doing.
0: Sure.
1: So the whole thing now is you are trying to caution the unrest and forgetting your mineral resources.
0: Yeah.
1: And that is the major thing we're actually finding in Africa in recent times. That's the new...
0: I see.
1: That's the new way of attacking Africa.
0: Sure.
1: Africans are actually suffering this. Like, mm-hmm. they'll cause one unrest.
0: Yeah.
1: And when you are trying to settle that unrest, the so-called foreign entities will start stealing your mineral resources.
0: I understand the principle because, I mean, I'm in Lublin in Poland, and just down the road we have Ukraine, because Lublin is the last big city between here and the Polish-Ukrainian border, okay? So it's the last big city. So Ukraine is only just down the road. And the Ukrainians obviously are really tired of this war, you know? They're very, very tired of it. They're desperate for peace. But outside forces want the war to continue. You know, it's just so obvious. Nobody knows what's going on, of course, because that's the whole idea. It's all in the shadows. But there's a huge amount of money involved. There's a huge amount of corruption and a huge amount of suffering. You know, the normal Ukrainian people, everyday people just walking on the street, you know, they're suffering hugely. Of course they are, yeah. Because of outside forces, outside actors, outside pressures. And as I say, nobody knows what's going on. Yeah. Yeah.
1: So, let me give you some tourist site that we have in New Jersey.
0: We have
1: the Agadez. Yeah, we have the Agadez, famous for its historic old town and spectacular World Heritage Site.
0: Very good.
1: We have the Air Mountains.
0: Very good.
1: Yeah, the Air Mountains and the desert landscapes.
0: Excellent.
1: I won't lie to you, yeah, because they actually close the Sahara Desert. The Niger Republic, more than 50% of it is actually a desert.
0: Yeah, right, I see. It's a lot, yeah.
1: Yeah, so, yeah. You have the Tenera Desert, so, and the most historic place in Niger is still the Niamey, which is the country capital city.
0: Sure.
1: But, you know, because of the unrest, there's not been a recognized development in the city center.
0: I see.
1: Yeah.
0: So the development of Niger is being halted because of the unrest, yeah, yeah.
1: Of Niger.
0: Yeah, of Niger, yeah.
1: No, yeah, okay, yes, yeah. Yeah, because of the unrest.
0: Yeah,
1: yes. Then at the moment they are not under a democratic rule. They are under a military rule.
0: Sure.
1: Because sometimes last 2 years,
0: right,
1: there was a military coup in the country. They were not satisfied with the acts of the terrorism that was taking place over there. The military had to take intervention.
0: I see.
1: And there's no amount of intervention the military is gonna take that's gonna be better than democracy. We should say this part. That's one other part we have to talk. There's no amount of unrest. There's no amount of irregularity that we find in a country. I think democracy is just the best form of governance.
0: In as much as I
1: still feel like Africa should actually develop their own kind of democracy.
0: Sure.
1: But democracy is still the best form of.
0: Every country, even the first democracies had their own, you know, quirks and characteristics.
1: Challenges.
0: Yeah, yeah. And rights as well, like normal human rights. Like you go back in history, you look at the Magna Carta. It's a very important document in English history that gave, you know, individual rights, not just the king. It's not just the king had rights, but other people had rights too. So every country, it's up to them to develop their own system, I think. Yeah.
1: Mm-hmm.
0: Yeah. Absolutely.
1: Okay.
0: African style democracy for Africa, right?
1: Yeah, we need our own type of democracy.
0: You need your own kind of democracy. It should be grassroots. We call it grassroots.
1: It grows
0: from the, instead of someone from outside telling you how to do things, you figure it out for yourself. Grassroots. Yeah.
1: And to be candid, we already have this grassroots whole education thing,
0: sure,
1: like grassroots democracy.
0: Yeah.
1: But because of where we started from,
0: yeah,
1: it's not, you can't come from the grassroots to actually influence governance in Africa, in Nigeria precisely. To be in position of power, you must have amassed a lot of wealth.
0: There you go.
1: Because I will tell you the truth. If you could go back to your documentary, you actually hear that Donald Trump spent a lot to actually to become the president of America with the help of Elon Musk. So you notice
0: a lot of money.
1: So in recent times, it's not about your grassroots presence.
0: It is now
1: how much do you have?
0: Yes.
1: So that is the problem we're having in the democracy right
0: now. It is now influence democracy.
1: So it is something that we need to know how to. The good people that might have good people that might have the people at in heart or in heart are people that that might not have. They might not have that wealth to do. So now, me and you, in what we do, we cannot say a teacher today cannot be a future governor.
0: Impossible.
1: A teacher today. Yes, because your earnings cannot even propel you to that position.
0: Exactly. That's right.
1: So that is why I'm actually saying, in the democracy we have today, we need to sit down on a round table to discuss what is possible. How can we adjust it? How can a common man actually contest for an elective post without being bamboozled with any money
0: swamped
1: situation?
0: It's true.
1: Okay.
0: Very good.
1: In Niger.
0: Yeah, go on, please.
1: I wanted to talk about some of the foods we have in Niger. In Niger, some of their foods, to be candid, is as similar as our food in northern part of Nigeria.
0: Okay.
1: Because in Nigeria, we have the northern part and we have the southern part.
0: Sure.
1: So the northern part of Nigeria actually shares a lot of cultural heritage with the Nigerians.
0: I see.
1: So we have the number one food is called the millet couscous.
0: Millet couscous, okay.
1: Couscous. Couscous is kind of being prepared like the jollof rice. I don't know if you've seen our Nigerian jollof rice before.
0: I like couscous. It's very nice. I don't know. I've never had African style couscous, but couscous is lovely.
1: Couscous is the same couscous. It's the same couscous as in Africa.
0: Nice.
1: We tend to have first hand interaction with the food because it is not our food is organic. So we have couscous from the farm.
0: Great.
1: Unlike the couscous you see in Europe, that is already processed, already put
0: very
1: inside
0: processed
1: cartons.
0: Yes, that's it.
1: Put inside. So in Africa, in Nigeria, it's not yet. Before it gets into the carton, we have access to it. Then we have what we call tuwo. Tuwo is a paste.
0: Okay. What's that?
1: It's a kind of paste.
0: It's a kind of paste made from maize.
1: Yeah, it's a kind of paste made from maize.
0: Right. Nice.
1: Yeah. So tuwo. Then we have rice with sauce.
0: Lovely.
1: So the rice could be the rice could be in different forms. But I tell you, if you want to talk eat rice, come to Nigeria. We have different form of rice. Like,
0: nice.
1: I think there's nowhere you could see rice being prepared in different forms in Africa than in Nigeria. Although we actually have to banter ourselves among our West African neighbors like Ghanaians and Cameroon who has the best jollof rice. But in Nigeria we have different type of rice, different forms. You have the rice and beans. You have the jollof rice.
0: Lovely.
1: You have some kind of rice, like fried rice.
0: You're making me hungry.
1: Today is Sunday, so you should be hungry. Today is Sunday, you should be hungry.
0: Oh, the stock of food is making me hungry. Yeah. So you argue.
1: Yeah, we banter ourselves. And to be candid, in Nigeria precisely, growing up, we tend to say, because of the level of poverty when we are growing up, people actually concluded that on Sundays you're supposed to eat rice.
0: Oh, okay.
1: Because rice was not a stable food in Nigeria.
0: Right. I see.
1: It was the kind of food that was actually for the privileged.
0: I see.
1: So if you're not in that class, so you tend to eat rice only on Sundays. But today the story is those stories are all gone. Like everybody, rice is the only stable food you can see in everybody's house today after the cassava flakes.
0: Ah, I see. Okay. So it used to be a treat, something a bit more expensive, but now it's like a normal staple food.
1: Yeah, it's a normal staple food. Yeah.
0: Diets change over time as a country. Diets change over time as a country develops, as people's tastes change as well.

0: Niger.
1: Things will be better, yes.
0: So yeah. For now, yeah. There's no peace in Niger, so right. Don't go to Niger. Okay. Thanks for having me.
1: Okay. No problem.
0: Until we meet next time again on We Talk Radio.
1: Wonderful.
0: We'll see.
1: Good
0: keep
1: man.
0: Listening to
1: so
0: us.
1: Professional. Tell everyone what they're listening to. See you now. Bye. Thank you very much, OJ.
0: Thank you, Mr. David.
1: No problem at all. My pleasure as always. My pleasure. Please tune in next week at the same time. Okay. Bye-bye now. Yeah. Bye-bye for now.

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0: This is the tale of two ancient cities and the trees that determined their destinies. In 3000 BC, Uruk was more densely populated than modern-day New York City. This crowded capital had to continually expand their irrigation system to feed its growing population. 2,500 years later, in Sri Lanka, the city of Anuradhapura had a similar problem. They were also growing constantly, and like Uruk, their city relied heavily on an elaborate irrigation system. As Uruk grew, its farmers began chopping down trees to make space for more crops. In Anuradhapura, however, trees were sacred. Their city housed an offshoot of the Bodhi tree, under which Buddha himself was said to have attained enlightenment. Religious reverence slowed farmers' axes and even led the city to plant additional trees in urban parks. Initially, Uruk's expansion worked well, but without trees to filter their water supply, Uruk's irrigation system became contaminated. Evaporating water left mineral deposits, which rendered the soil too salty for agriculture. Conversely, Anuradhapura's irrigation system was designed to work in concert with the surrounding forest. Their city eventually grew to more than twice Uruk's population, and today, Anuradhapura still cares for a tree planted over 2,000 years ago. We may think of nature as being unconnected to our urban spaces, but trees have always been an essential part of successful cities. Trees act like a natural sponge, absorbing stormwater runoff before releasing it back into the atmosphere. The webs of their roots protect against mudslides, while allowing soil to retain water and filter out toxins. Roots help prevent floods, while reducing the need for storm drains and water treatment plants. Their porous leaves purify the air by trapping carbon and other pollutants, making them essential in the fight against climate change. Humanity has been uncovering these arboreal benefits for centuries. But trees aren't just crucial to the health of a city's infrastructure. They play a vital role in the health of its citizens as well. In the 1870s, Manhattan had few trees outside the island's parks. Without trees to provide shade, buildings absorbed up to 9 times more solar radiation during deadly summer heat waves. Combined with the period's poor sanitation standards, the oppressive heat made the city a breeding ground for bacteria like cholera. In modern-day Hong Kong, tall skyscrapers and underground infrastructure make it difficult for trees to grow. This contributes to the city's dangerously poor air quality, which can cause bronchitis and diminished lung function. Trees affect our mental health as well. Research indicates that the presence of green foliage increases attention spans and decreases stress levels. It's even been shown that hospital patients with views of brick walls recover more slowly than those with views of trees. Fortunately, many cities are full of views like this, and that's no accident. As early as the 18th century, city planners began to embrace the importance of urban trees. In 1733, Colonel James Oglethorpe planned the city of Savannah, Georgia, to ensure that no neighborhood was more than a 2-minute walk from a park. After World War II, Copenhagen directed all new development along 5 arteries, each sandwiched between a park. This layout increased the city's resilience to pollution and natural disasters. And urban trees don't just benefit people. Portland's Forest Park preserves the region's natural biodiversity, making the city home to various local plants, 112 bird species, and 62 species of mammals. No city is more committed to trees than Singapore. Since 1967, Singapore's government has planted over 1.2 million trees, including those within 50-meter-tall vertical gardens called super trees. These structures sustain themselves and nearby conservatories with solar energy and collected rainwater. Trees and vegetation currently cover over 50% of Singapore's landmass, reducing the need for air conditioning and encouraging low-pollution transportation. By 2050, it's estimated that over 65% of the world will be living in cities. City planners can lay an eco-friendly foundation, but it's up to the people who live in these urban forests to make them homes for more than humans.
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1: 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As a bonus, you'll be in awe when you watch it illuminate in glory. Now this is something you've probably never seen before. The Plantio Ivy is the cutest little interactive plant. Yes, we're not messing with you. It's literally a plant companion with emotions of its own. This looks like a simple plant tub, but if you look closely, you'll notice it has an emoji-like face on a tiny screen. With over 70 brilliant expressions, 7 smart sensors, and AI chips, you'll have fun raising your plants just like a pet. If someone like Leon can care for plants, why can't you? The Yowl is a sustainable solution to help you waste less and replace expensive paper towel rolls. Like, see how Saul Goodman is wasting a huge roll? Nah, he had his reasons, but you don't. Jokes apart, you'll absolutely love how you can hang it as a dispenser in your kitchen and dispense just as much as you need. Not just that, it includes 40 pieces of reusable towels that are washable and will save you money. So waste less by trying it out and be a little kinder to the precious environment. Meet the world's first origami bottle, DieFold. It's a super ultra hyper-foldable bottle that's not made of paper. You heard that right. But how's this foldable then? Well, it's made of bio-based high-performance thermoplastic, making it easily recyclable, odorless, and hygienic. Oh wow, so what are you waiting for? Carry it while catching the train, climbing the mountains, watching a concert, or packing for your next big trip. And yes, don't forget to fold it to vent your frustrations and get some inner peace. Meet the Wrinkle to dispose of your kitchen waste while ensuring hygiene. As composting can be pretty messy to deal with, this innovative composter will tackle any kitchen garbage from your kitchen to your garden. Its self-duplicating wrinkle microbe helps turn food waste into nutrient-rich organic fertilizer. Not just that, this includes 3 layers of filters to guarantee zero odor while composting. That means that you won't have to worry about displeasing odors. Apart from that, it offers you a hands-free lid with an automatic sensor for ease. Whoa, that's some next-level hygiene. The EcoGarden is the world's smartest interactive ecosystem. It's a miniature greenhouse and a self-sustaining aquarium you can keep in your living space. With its independent ecosystem, it grows fresh herbs and veggies all year round. When you keep your fish in its aquarium, the fish waste provides an organic food source for the plants you grow.
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0: This is the tale of two ancient cities and the trees that determined their destinies. In 3000 BC, Uruk was more densely populated than modern-day New York City. This crowded capital had to continually expand their irrigation system to feed its growing population. 2,500 years later, in Sri Lanka, the city of Anuradhapura had a similar problem. They were also growing constantly, and like Uruk, their city relied heavily on an elaborate irrigation system. As Uruk grew, its farmers began chopping down trees to make space for more crops. In Anuradhapura, however, trees were sacred. Their city housed an offshoot of the Bodhi tree, under which Buddha himself was said to have attained enlightenment. Religious reverence slowed farmers' axes and even led the city to plant additional trees in urban parks. Initially, Uruk's expansion worked well, but without trees to filter their water supply, Uruk's irrigation system became contaminated. Evaporating water left mineral deposits, which rendered the soil too salty for agriculture. Conversely, Anuradhapura's irrigation system was designed to work in concert with the surrounding forest. Their city eventually grew to more than twice Uruk's population, and today, Anuradhapura still cares for a tree planted over 2,000 years ago. We may think of nature as being unconnected to our urban spaces, but trees have always been an essential part of successful cities. Trees act like a natural sponge, absorbing stormwater runoff before releasing it back into the atmosphere. The webs of their roots protect against mudslides, while allowing soil to retain water and filter out toxins. Roots help prevent floods, while reducing the need for storm drains and water treatment plants. Their porous leaves purify the air by trapping carbon and other pollutants, making them essential in the fight against climate change. Humanity has been uncovering these arboreal benefits for centuries, but trees aren't just crucial to the health of a city's infrastructure. They play a vital role in the health of its citizens as well. In the 1870s, Manhattan had few trees outside the island's parks. Without trees to provide shade, buildings absorbed up to 9 times more solar radiation during deadly summer heat waves. Combined with the period's poor sanitation standards, the oppressive heat made the city a breeding ground for bacteria like cholera. In modern-day Hong Kong, tall skyscrapers and underground infrastructure make it difficult for trees to grow. This contributes to the city's dangerously poor air quality, which can cause bronchitis and diminished lung function. Trees affect our mental health as well. Research indicates that the presence of green foliage increases attention spans and decreases stress levels. It's even been shown that hospital patients with views of brick walls recover more slowly than those with views of trees. Fortunately, many cities are full of views like this, and that's no accident. As early as the 18th century, city planners began to embrace the importance of urban trees. In 1733, Colonel James Oglethorpe planned the city of Savannah, Georgia, to ensure that no neighborhood was more than a 2-minute walk from a park. After World War II, Copenhagen directed all new development along 5 arteries, each sandwiched between a park. This layout increased the city's resilience to pollution and natural disasters. And urban trees don't just benefit people. Portland's Forest Park preserves the region's natural biodiversity, making the city home to various local plants, 112 bird species, and 62 species of mammals. No city is more committed to trees than Singapore. Since 1967, Singapore's government has planted over 1.2 million trees, including those within 50-meter-tall vertical gardens called super trees. These structures sustain themselves and nearby conservatories with solar energy and collected rainwater. Trees and vegetation currently cover over 50% of Singapore's landmass, reducing the need for air conditioning and encouraging low-pollution transportation. By 2050, it's estimated that over 65% of the world will be living in cities. City planners can lay an eco-friendly foundation, but it's up to the people who live in these urban forests to make them homes for more than humans.
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1: 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As a bonus, you'll be in awe when you watch it illuminate in glory. Now this is something you've probably never seen before. The Plantio Ivy is the cutest little interactive plant. Yes, we're not messing with you. It's literally a plant companion with emotions of its own. This looks like a simple plant tub, but if you look closely, you'll notice it has an emoji-like face on a tiny screen. With over 70 brilliant expressions, 7 smart sensors, and AI chips, you'll have fun raising your plants just like a pet. If someone like Leon can care for plants, why can't you? The Yowl is a sustainable solution to help you waste less and replace expensive paper towel rolls. Like, see how Saul Goodman is wasting a huge roll? Nah, he had his reasons, but you don't. Jokes apart, you'll absolutely love how you can hang it as a dispenser in your kitchen and dispense just as much as you need. Not just that, it includes 40 pieces of reusable towels that are washable and will save you money. So waste less by trying it out and be a little kinder to the precious environment. Meet the world's first origami bottle, DieFold. It's a super ultra hyper-foldable bottle that's not made of paper. You heard that right. But how's this foldable then? Well, it's made of bio-based high-performance thermoplastic, making it easily recyclable, odorless, and hygienic. Oh wow, so what are you waiting for? Carry it while catching the train, climbing the mountains, watching a concert, or packing for your next big trip. And yes, don't forget to fold it to vent your frustrations and get some inner peace. Meet the Wrinkle to dispose of your kitchen waste while ensuring hygiene. As composting can be pretty messy to deal with, this innovative composter will tackle any kitchen garbage from your kitchen to your garden. Its self-duplicating wrinkle microbe helps turn food waste into nutrient-rich organic fertilizer. Not just that, this includes 3 layers of filters to guarantee zero odor while composting. That means that you won't have to worry about displeasing odors. Apart from that, it offers you a hands-free lid with an automatic sensor for ease. Whoa, that's some next-level hygiene. The EcoGarden is the world's smartest interactive ecosystem. It's a miniature greenhouse and a self-sustaining aquarium you can keep in your living space. With its independent ecosystem, it grows fresh herbs and veggies all year round. When you keep your fish in its aquarium, the fish waste provides an organic food source for the plants you grow. But here's the catch. This system also recirculates the water back after filtering. Like, how innovative is that? Plus, you can monitor and control it remotely, even when you're on vacation. It's time to take wind power into your own hands with the Shine Turbine. With this eco-friendly invention, you'll feel like you have a wind turbine right in your backpack. We're not kidding. It's an ultra-compact portable wind charger that lets you use the wind to create power for charging devices like your phone or camera. In fact, its 12,000 mAh battery can fully power 4 devices at a time. Despite being compact and lightweight, it offers you all the benefits of a large wind turbine. And yes, if you love camping and hiking, it gives you the freedom to charge and explore on your own terms. So that was our list of the top 10 eco-friendly gadgets and inventions that can save the world.

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0: This is the tale of two ancient cities and the trees that determined their destinies. In 3000 BC, Uruk was more densely populated than modern-day New York City. This crowded capital had to continually expand their irrigation system to feed its growing population. 2,500 years later, in Sri Lanka, the city of Anuradhapura had a similar problem. They were also growing constantly, and like Uruk, their city relied heavily on an elaborate irrigation system. As Uruk grew, its farmers began chopping down trees to make space for more crops. In Anuradhapura, however, trees were sacred. Their city housed an offshoot of the Bodhi tree, under which Buddha himself was said to have attained enlightenment. Religious reverence slowed farmers' axes and even led the city to plant additional trees in urban parks. Initially, Uruk's expansion worked well, but without trees to filter their water supply, Uruk's irrigation system became contaminated. Evaporating water left mineral deposits, which rendered the soil too salty for agriculture. Conversely, Anuradhapura's irrigation system was designed to work in concert with the surrounding forest. Their city eventually grew to more than twice Uruk's population, and today, Anuradhapura still cares for a tree planted over 2,000 years ago. We may think of nature as being unconnected to our urban spaces, but trees have always been an essential part of successful cities. Trees act like a natural sponge, absorbing stormwater runoff before releasing it back into the atmosphere. The webs of their roots protect against mudslides, while allowing soil to retain water and filter out toxins. Roots help prevent floods, while reducing the need for storm drains and water treatment plants. Their porous leaves purify the air by trapping carbon and other pollutants, making them essential in the fight against climate change. Humanity has been uncovering these arboreal benefits for centuries, but trees aren't just crucial to the health of a city's infrastructure. They play a vital role in the health of its citizens as well. In the 1870s, Manhattan had few trees outside the island's parks. Without trees to provide shade, buildings absorbed up to 9 times more solar radiation during deadly summer heat waves. Combined with the period's poor sanitation standards, the oppressive heat made the city a breeding ground for bacteria like cholera. In modern-day Hong Kong, tall skyscrapers and underground infrastructure make it difficult for trees to grow. This contributes to the city's dangerously poor air quality, which can cause bronchitis and diminished lung function. Trees affect our mental health as well. Research indicates that the presence of green foliage increases attention spans and decreases stress levels. It's even been shown that hospital patients with views of brick walls recover more slowly than those with views of trees. Fortunately, many cities are full of views like this, and that's no accident. As early as the 18th century, city planners began to embrace the importance of urban trees. In 1733, Colonel James Oglethorpe planned the city of Savannah, Georgia, to ensure that no neighborhood was more than a 2-minute walk from a park. After World War II, Copenhagen directed all new development along 5 arteries, each sandwiched between a park. This layout increased the city's resilience to pollution and natural disasters. And urban trees don't just benefit people. Portland's Forest Park preserves the region's natural biodiversity, making the city home to various local plants, 112 bird species, and 62 species of mammals. No city is more committed to trees than Singapore. Since 1967, Singapore's government has planted over 1.2 million trees, including those within 50-meter-tall vertical gardens called super trees. These structures sustain themselves and nearby conservatories with solar energy and collected rainwater. Trees and vegetation currently cover over 50% of Singapore's landmass, reducing the need for air conditioning and encouraging low-pollution transportation. By 2050, it's estimated that over 65% of the world will be living in cities. City planners can lay an eco-friendly foundation, but it's up to the people who live in these urban forests to make them homes for more than humans.
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1: 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Now this is something you've probably never seen before. The Plantio Ivy is the cutest little interactive plant. Yes, we're not messing with you. It's literally a plant companion with emotions of its own. This looks like a simple plant tub, but if you look closely, you'll notice it has an emoji-like face on a tiny screen. With over 70 brilliant expressions, 7 smart sensors, and AI chips, you'll have fun raising your plants just like a pet. If someone like Leon can care for plants, why can't you? The Yowl is a sustainable solution to help you waste less and replace expensive paper towel rolls. Like, see how Saul Goodman is wasting a huge roll? Nah, he had his reasons, but you don't. Jokes apart, you'll absolutely love how you can hang it as a dispenser in your kitchen and dispense just as much as you need. Not just that, it includes 40 pieces of reusable towels that are washable and will save you money. So waste less by trying it out and be a little kinder to the precious environment. Meet the world's first origami bottle, DieFold. It's a super ultra hyper-foldable bottle that's not made of paper. You heard that right. But how's this foldable then? Well, it's made of bio-based high-performance thermoplastic, making it easily recyclable, odorless, and hygienic. Oh wow, so what are you waiting for? Carry it while catching the train, climbing the mountains, watching a concert, or packing for your next big trip. And yes, don't forget to fold it to vent your frustrations and get some inner peace. Meet the Wrinkle to dispose of your kitchen waste while ensuring hygiene. As composting can be pretty messy to deal with, this innovative composter will tackle any kitchen garbage from your kitchen to your garden. Its self-duplicating wrinkle microbe helps turn food waste into nutrient-rich organic fertilizer. Not just that, this includes 3 layers of filters to guarantee zero odor while composting. That means that you won't have to worry about displeasing odors. Apart from that, it offers you a hands-free lid with an automatic sensor for ease. Whoa, that's some next-level hygiene. The EcoGarden is the world's smartest interactive ecosystem. It's a miniature greenhouse and a self-sustaining aquarium you can keep in your living space. With its independent ecosystem, it grows fresh herbs and veggies all year round. 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But here's the catch. This system also recirculates the water back after filtering. 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Plus, you can monitor and control it remotely, even when you're on vacation. It's time to take wind power into your own hands with the Shine Turbine. With this eco-friendly invention, you'll feel like you have a wind turbine right in your backpack. 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It's an ultra-compact portable wind charger that lets you use the wind to create power for charging devices like your phone or camera. 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Despite being compact and lightweight, it offers you all the benefits of a large wind turbine. And yes, if you love camping and hiking, it gives you the freedom to charge and explore on your own terms. So that was our list of the top 10 eco-friendly gadgets and inventions that can save the world.

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Would you give a big round of applause to my good friend, Brandy Zidane? She's going to help me out with a couple tunes tonight. This is a tune called Big Smoke.

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0: At this very moment, almost everything around you is being eaten. Invisible to the naked eye, organisms called microbes swarm every surface. Hordes of bacteria, archaea, and fungi have evolved to produce powerful enzymes that break down tough organic material into digestible nutrients. But there's one particularly widespread type of material that almost no microbes can biodegrade: plastics. To make most plastics, molecules from oil, gas, and coal are refined and turned into long, repeating chains called polymers. This process often requires temperatures above 100 degrees Celsius, incredibly high pressure, and various chemical modifications. The resulting man-made polymers are quite different from the polymers found in nature. And since they've only been around since the 1950s, most microbes haven't had time to evolve enzymes to digest them. Making matters even more difficult, breaking most plastics' chemical bonds requires high temperatures comparable to those used to create them, and such heat is deadly to most microbes. This means that most plastics never biologically degrade. They just turn into countless, tiny, indigestible pieces. And pieces from the most common plastics, like polyethylene, polypropylene, and polyester terephthalate, have been piling up for decades. Each year, humanity produces roughly 400 million more tons of plastic, 80% of which is discarded as trash. Of that plastic waste, only 10% is recycled. 60% gets incinerated or goes into the landfills, and 30% leaks out into the environment, where it will pollute natural ecosystems for centuries. An estimated 10 million tons of plastic waste end up in the ocean each year, mostly in the form of microplastic fragments that pollute the food chain. Fortunately, there are microbes that may be able to take a bite out of this growing problem. In 2016, a team of Japanese researchers sampling sludge at a plastic bottle recycling plant discovered Ideonella sakinensis 201F6. This never-before-identified bacterium contained two enzymes capable of slowly breaking down PET polymers at relatively low temperatures. Researchers isolated the genes coding for these plastic-digesting enzymes, allowing other bioengineers to combine and improve the pair, creating super enzymes that could break down PET up to 6 times faster. Even with this boost, these lab-grown enzymes still took weeks to degrade a thin film of PET, and they operated best at temperatures below 40 degrees Celsius. However, another group of scientists in Japan had been researching bacterial enzymes adapted to high-temperature environments, like compost piles. And within one particularly warm pile of rotting leaves and branches, they found gene sequences for powerful degrading enzymes known as leaf-branch compost cutinases. Using fast-growing microorganisms, other researchers were able to genetically engineer high quantities of these enzymes. They then enhanced and selected special variants of the cutinases that could degrade PET plastic in environments reaching 70 degrees Celsius, a high temperature that can weaken PET polymers and make them digestible. With the help of these and other tiny diehards, the future of PET recycling looks promising. But PET is just one type of plastic. We still need ways to biologically degrade all the other types, including abundant PEs and PPs, which only begin breaking down at temperatures well above 130 degrees Celsius. Researchers don't currently know of any microbes or enzymes tough enough to tolerate such temperatures. So for now, the main way we deal with these plastics is through energy-intensive physical and chemical processes. Today, only a small fraction of plastic waste can be biologically degraded by microbes. Researchers are looking for more heat-tolerant plastivores in the planet's most hostile environments and engineering better plastivorous enzymes in the lab. But we can't rely solely on these tiny helpers to clean up our enormous mess. we need to completely rethink our relationship with plastics, make better use of existing plastics, and stop producing more of the same. And we urgently need to design more environmentally friendly types of polymers that our growing entourage of plastivores can easily break down.
1: There are many reasons why companies struggle to be environmentally sustainable, whether it's our ego-driven obsession with scale or the fact that we're working in a system that never really prioritized the health of our planet. Okay, so in order to really understand the situation that we're in right now, we have to go back to the beginning of the Industrial Revolution. Now, when mass production and the Industrial Revolution got started in the mid-1700s, the primary goal was growth at all costs. Industrialization was moving at breakneck speeds, and one of the first industries to be affected was textiles. Before the Industrial Revolution, it would take almost 2 weeks for a skilled artisan to weave 6 kilograms of raw material into usable thread. The artisan would spin one spool of thread at once. Now, with the invention of certain tools like the spinning jenny, one person could spin 8 spools of thread at once, and eventually, the machines could spin up to 120 spools at one time. Of course, that's 120 times faster. So within the space of a few years, it went from artisans making 2 pieces of cloth per month to massive factories making 1,000 pieces of cloth in a day. This increase in efficiency, of course, made the cloth a lot cheaper, which meant that more people could afford to buy many articles of clothing. So before the Industrial Revolution, you might own 2 or 3 shirts that you made yourself or bought from an artisan. If your shirt ripped, you would sew it back together. After the Industrial Revolution, people were buying many articles of clothing, and if they ripped, it was sometimes easier to just buy another one. These products were specifically designed to have an end of life because they were relatively inexpensive to produce. This was great from a business perspective because the companies had recurring revenue through repeat customers. This, coupled with early advertising to drive demand, was the beginning of unsustainable industrialization. And really, to humans, there's nothing more exciting than the power of scale. 1 squirrel toy is good. 10 squirrel toys is better. 10,000 is almost overwhelming. It's the scalability of industry that excites our ego and drives creative growth. And the Industrial Revolution enabled this massive scaling of manufactured goods. You might start with humble intentions at first, but as soon as the prospect of massive scale becomes a possibility, you get lost in the hope for something bigger. It's a tale as old as time, and this psychological, ego-driven need for more is in all of us. There were no questions around creating a more sustainable or integrated system in the 1700s. It was just sprawling growth and scaling with patches on top of patches, everyone clamoring to expand their output as quickly as possible. The closest equivalent example I can think of in modern times would probably be the rise of the internet and social media. Mark Zuckerberg is infamously known for his motto, "Move fast and break things," in regards to his social media empire, and it was a similar attitude among industrialists in the 1700s and 1800s. Now, not everyone was thrilled with this ruthless forward progression. Groups like the Luddites would actually go into factories and destroy the textile machinery because they saw it as a threat to their job security. Working conditions were also really dangerous, and it wasn't uncommon for employees to work in factories for 14 hours a day. In spite of all that, many people saw it as an exciting and prosperous time, and this rapid expansion continued for over 150 years. The prices of goods went down because they could be manufactured much more cheaply and at greater scale. There were lots of opportunities for work, and as a result, the quality of life for the average person was actually improving. Wealth also wasn't as closely tied to land ownership and royalty like it was with prior generations, so the ability to make a decent living in the world was more equitable. Just to be clear, there isn't much clarity around how good industrialization was for the factory workers. Some say it was good, some say it was horrible and oppressive. One thing that no economist can seriously deny is that by the end of the Industrial Revolution, the average person had achieved a very high standard of living compared to pretty much any other time in history. So we're still running on this antiquated 300-year-old system of conducting business. There isn't really a clear place for sustainability because it runs counter to the growth at all costs model. Even today, if companies aren't careful, they very easily become fueled by short-term interest. Companies don't want to see profits in 5 years after a huge R&D effort around sustainability. They want to see it now. By putting R&D into sustainability, companies are giving their competitors an opportunity to overtake them. This is how companies operate. To be fair, it's not like the early industrialists ever intended to create the environmental issues we have today. Even back in the 1700s, people had a concept of how natural resources were precious and finite. It's just that the health of the environment was a secondary consideration. Some argue that early industrialists were trying to improve the overall standard of living for everyone, which is a noble goal, but it did come at a great cost to the environment. So fast forwarding to the present day, one of the main reasons why companies struggle to be sustainable is because they don't take the entire supply chain into account. Even if companies are genuinely trying to be more eco-friendly and eco-efficient in their processes, it's insanely difficult to do it effectively. Even simple things like avoiding toxic materials isn't straightforward. So for example, benzene is a highly toxic chemical that can contaminate water, soil, and the air. It's a substance that's commonly found in plastics, resins, and synthetic fibers. It's illegal in the US. However, it's totally possible that the factory that made your products overseas uses benzene and traces of it are in the products that are shipped to you. Now, it is possible to find factories that follow the strictest guidelines around sustainability. They can even be certified by third-party environmental organizations. But even that isn't a guarantee that you're getting something that's truly sustainable. If your eco-friendly manufacturer is overloaded with work, they'll often subcontract the production to another factory to do the work for them. This is really common in manufacturing. I've even heard stories where the original factory handed off the work to another subcontractor, and that subcontractor subcontracted the work to another manufacturer. That's not uncommon at all. And at that point, you really have no visibility around how your product is being made, what chemicals are being used to make it, or what the working conditions are like in the factory. The only way to know whether your product is actually being made in an eco-conscious factory is to have an employee from your company on the ground supervising the operation. Some companies do have these kinds of supervisory representatives, but many of them don't. The origin of your materials also complicates things. So wool is generally viewed as a sustainable material. However, the location and farm you source it from has a lot to do with how eco-friendly it is. In Argentina, the sheep that are used to harvest wool are not indigenous to the region, and their hooves are too harsh on the grass, so they trample it and stop it from growing. Sheep also tend to tear out the grass from the roots when they eat, rather than nibble the top of the grass like other species native to the area. The non-indigenous sheep cause the fertile Argentine grassland to turn into desert. Less grass means less moisture, which leads to higher temperatures and more arid climates. Even though wool is a sustainable material and it can even be carbon negative, if it doesn't come from the right place, it can actually be terrible for the environment. Another thing is that the effectiveness of sustainability can be really hard to measure. So for example, solder is a metal that is melted and used to connect different wires to each other or different parts of a circuit board. There are dozens of solder joints in pretty much every electronic device you use, whether it's your phone, your computer, or your car stereo. A lot of solder uses lead because it has a relatively low melting point and it creates really durable solder joints. However, lead is highly toxic and the fine particulates can contaminate the air. As a result of that, many companies have been moving away from lead as a material for solder and they're using tin instead. That seems like an easy fix, right? I mean, lead is more toxic than tin, so let's switch to tin. Finally, a straightforward decision. Unfortunately, it is a not so clear cut. So while tin is far less toxic, it doesn't always create a solder joint that's as strong as lead. So over time, the tin can expand outward, creating these little whiskers, and these tin whiskers can connect to other pieces of the electronics assembly, which then causes the device to short out and break. So rather than repairing the device, the customer typically just buys a new one because repairing these highly specialized electronics is extremely difficult or sometimes even impossible. A lot of these products are specifically designed to be thrown away and not repaired. Even though lead solder is highly toxic, there are some papers that have found that tin solder is more harmful than lead for the environment because if the solder joints are less durable, the customer is more likely to throw the entire product away and buy a new one. I'm not saying that we should use toxic materials like lead in our products. I'm not saying that. I'm just saying that using eco-friendly materials alone isn't going to solve the problem. On the bright side, new legislation around the right to repair has been gaining traction in the last few years, and many laws will pass to make it easier to repair certain electronics, so that faulty solder joint won't make your entire product useless.

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0: People love to hate.
1: Yes. Hello, you're listening to another aviation show. So, Ignazi, my co-host, has gone for a little while there, but he's back from his holiday, so hopefully we're back to normal. Welcome, Ignazi, welcome back.
0: Hello.
1: Very good.
0: Hello.
1: And today, with me, we're going to talk about Ryanair. So maybe before we talk about anything else, we can talk about the country where Ryanair is a phenomenon in Europe. If you've never flown with Ryanair, if you're European, you know about Ryanair. At least you're aware of it. But what country did it start in? Do you know?
0: In Ireland.
1: In Ireland, yes. And to say this airline had humble origins would be an understatement. Very, very humble origins. So, for starters, any idea when the company started?
0: It was founded in 1984.
1: Yes.
0: By an Irish businessman called Tony Ryan.
1: Very good. Excellent memory. And I think it's fair to say that the founder of the company and the guy who's been running the company for the past 30-odd years, very, very different people, yes?
0: Yeah.
1: Yeah. So, started by... wait a second, I've forgotten already. Tony Ryan, and is being run by Michael Leary. And Tony Ryan, very serious guy. Michael Leary, well, not so much. He likes to dress up in strange costumes. He must be doing something right, because when Ryanair started way, way back in 1984, it had... How many planes? Let's have a look. It had... Yes, indeed. How many planes did it have? I'm not so sure. I'm going to say one. It had one plane. That's what it had. It had a single plane with 15 seats.
0: Wow.
1: Yeah.
0: What kind of plane was it?
1: I don't actually know. I'll have to look that up. And it flew from Waterford International Airport, but a very small airport all the same. Waterford's a tiny city in Ireland that I used to live in. It's about 50,000 people. Any idea why Ryanair started in Waterford, not in Dublin? Any idea?
0: That's the whole purpose of Ryanair. It's probably cheaper there?
1: Yes, exactly. Exactly.
0: Yeah, they're still like using... Also, it's in the same in Warsaw, not to fly to Warsaw.
1: Yeah.
0: Chopin,
1: yes,
0: to Warsaw Modlin.
1: Exactly. If there was any substantial airport...
0: Or so London. London.
1: Exactly. It's not London.
0: Luton.
1: It's not Heathrow. It's not the one near the centre.
0: And Gatwick also.
1: Yeah. I was going to say, if there was any substantial alternative to Dublin Airport, which there isn't, Ryanair would use it, but there isn't. That's why they use the main airport, Dublin Airport, because it's the only one. There you go. But in the very early days, they used Waterford Airport because it's not so big and they only had to sell 15 tickets, right?
0: Yeah.
1: So you can operate an exclusive service if you only have to sell 15 tickets. So in its early days, Ryanair was plagued by certain difficulties. One of the difficulties was it was too small because you don't have, if you only have one plane, you don't have the economies of scale, right?
0: Yeah.
1: And also... they couldn't really decide who they were. Is it sort of an exclusive service just for business people? Or is it for everyone? They couldn't seem to make up their minds.
0: Yeah.
1: They went from one to the other. So they were always on the edge of bankruptcy. And finally, Tony Ryan was a successful businessman. He was successful in other areas. Ryanair wasn't doing so well. But, you know, biology takes over. It's very stressful to run an airline. He was starting to get old. But he couldn't bear the thought of the airline collapsing without him. It was kind of his baby. So he went along to Michael Leary and begged Michael Leary to run it for a year. And Michael Leary said, yeah, but only a year. If I can't make a go of it, if I can't make it profitable after a year, I'll shut it down. And Tony Ryan agreed. So he gave him kind of a blank check. You could do anything with this airline. Just see if you can, you know, run it properly. Michael Leary had no interest in aviation, no passion for aviation whatsoever, nothing. You know, this guy this guy is not sentimental about aviation in any way whatsoever. He's got no romance in his soul. So what he did was he flew over to the US. He saw Southwest. He saw this budget airline called Southwest, highly successful, and Europe had nothing like it. So he said, hang on a sec. If it works in the US, why not in Europe? And it did. Yeah. It worked brilliantly. So there you go. And how does it work? How does Ryanair work? Any idea?
0: It's the low fares airline.
1: Exactly. The very simple principle. Let's take a quick look.
0: That's
1: here.
0: The... That's the, like, recognition.
1: Yes.
0: Low fares airline.
1: Their slogan. And they make money because they keep the planes full and they keep them flying. Basically, they drop the fares till they fill the plane. You know, they get as many flights out of that plane as they can per day by reducing the turnaround time.
0: Yeah.
1: You know what that
0: it's
1: is.
0: It's like funny checking on the flight rather the flights.
1: Sure.
0: And from 6 a.m. to 8 a.m., nothing than Ryanair. Yeah.
1: Yeah. Yeah, Ryanair all day long. Yeah.
0: But the most, like, 10 p.m. to 12 p.m.
1: Sure.
0: and 6 a.m. to 9 a.m.
1: Yeah. Yeah, it's odd hours, yes?
0: Yeah.
1: That's right. And if you fly on the last flight of the day, sometimes, quite frankly, the plane is a little bit, not dirty, but grubby, because they don't have time to clean the planes between the flights.
0: Yeah.
1: Because there are so many flights.
0: Yeah, but still.
1: Yeah.
0: I flew once in KLM.
1: Okay.
0: And that was so annoying that you were given a napkin and you needed to clean your seat. Yeah. And what?
1: You're given you're not even a wet wipe.
0: No.
1: Just
0: and it was very dirty. KLM, traditional airline.
1: That's KLM. That's supposed to be a prestigious airline. Yeah.
0: Yeah. And they also had Wi-Fi that obviously didn't work.
1: Sure, yeah. It's not good, is it? It's
0: I thought KLM was better. But...
1: I know. I'm very surprised by that, but it just shows you. Maybe that's the Ryanair effect. Other airlines are trying to be more like Ryanair. No frills.
0: And Ryanair always clean.
1: Well, they...
0: Yeah. I never had a...
1: You've never been on a dirty Ryanair flight?
0: No.
1: Okay, I see.
0: Yeah.
1: Interesting.
0: Yeah.
1: I used to fly when my wife lived in Liverpool, and I was still living in Ireland. I used to fly to her every two weeks, and that was the last flight of the day. I remember it well, between Dublin and Liverpool, and the plane was pretty, not dirty, grubby. You know when something smells clean, a car smells clean, a plane smells clean. The first flight of the day. After, you know, they have time to clean it properly. But yeah, by the time, you know, 8 or 9 people have been sitting in your seat, it's going to get a bit grubby.
0: Yeah.
1: you can see it. You can see
0: it. So it's best to fly in the morning.
1: It's best,
0: you
1: better,
0: have a clean
1: better to
0: seat.
1: Fly in the morning. Yeah, yeah. Yeah, exactly. So the turnaround time between two flights is around 25 minutes. It's not enough time to clean the plane properly. Yeah.
0: Yeah.
1: And as
0: but sometimes it's very interesting because I see the plane on the tarmac.
1: Yeah.
0: And the boarding starts in like half an hour.
1: Sure.
0: What?
1: Yeah.
0: These passengers have disembarked and it's waiting?
1: Yeah.
0: Yeah. That's quite bad because you waste time for
1: no reason.
0: Maybe they're cleaning, but
1: they always make you wait around.
0: Yeah.
1: They do. They do. They're.
0: But.
1: Yeah.
0: When I was flying to Italy, it was my first time that a Ryanair flight departed early.
1: Right.
0: And arrived an hour early.
1: That's crazy. Really? An hour early? I've never heard of this.
0: Yeah.
1: Wow.
0: When the flight's like very quick. Yeah.
1: Okay.
0: 2 hours, 2.5.
1: I think they deliberately overestimate the flight time so they can save
0: on time.
1: It's one of their tricks.
0: Yeah.
1: Ryanair.
0: But it's like on
1: tricks.
0: Every airline. No, it's on everyone.
1: Every one of them do this, yes?
0: Yeah, every airline does that.
1: I didn't know that. Okay, that's interesting. But one
0: like
1: thing,
0: your flight time is 2 hours by the
1: according to the literature.
0: By the airline?
1: Yeah.
0: But by flight
1: reality,
0: radar, it
1: yeah.
0: says it's like half an, no, an hour and a half.
1: An hour
0: yeah.
1: and a half, so they can say they arrive half an hour early, so they look better. Interesting, isn't
0: yeah.
1: it? Yeah, yeah. I suppose they give themselves some leeway in case there's a delay as well.
0: Yeah.
1: It's kind of interesting, but it's clever, it's clever. You have to be smarter on an airline, I think. But I was going to say that Ryanair, one of the revolutionary things they did was they're very good at getting money from local governments and even national governments. Did you know this?
0: No.
1: They do that. That's one of their major revenue streams because they operate on such a large scale and they bring so many people, so many tourists into cities. They
0: yeah.
1: make a bargain with the local government that for every tourist they fly in, that they're going to get some more money
0: yeah.
1: from the local government because every tourist is going to, you know, stay in the local hotel, eat in the local restaurant, and it's a lot of money for the
0: yeah.
1: local economy. So they kind of say, okay, we're gonna add a new flight to Poland. We can either fly to Lublin or Krakow. Who wants it the most? It's like a bidding war. Seriously, that's what they do. I'm not kidding. They're very good at that. They're very good at getting money out
0: yeah,
1: of people.
0: But the flights
1: yeah.
0: to Lublin, it's 80% Polish.
1: Yeah,
0: yeah.
1: yeah. So it's
0: not yet,
1: yeah.
0: not yet.
1: Yeah, they can't ask for as much money when they fly to certain destinations. That's true. That's true because they're not flying in tourists. They're flying in, you know, people coming back home. Yeah.
0: Yeah, but
1: yeah.
0: also it's the like the if the city is famous or
1: sure.
0: not.
1: Sure.
0: Like Krakow, Warsaw, Gdańsk.
1: Well, Krakow's pretty well known tourist.
0: Also Gdańsk, Warsaw, yeah.
1: Yes.
0: Almost
1: yes.
0: every tourist knows these.
1: I think
0: like
1: so.
0: Lublin.
1: Not so much, yes?
0: Not so much.
1: Not so
0: yeah.
1: much. Well, you know, in the future maybe.
0: Yeah.
1: I can
0: we
1: see
0: hope.
1: More people flying to Lublin. Yeah, yeah. I mean already every summer you can hear English in the old town, you can hear people speaking English, you can hear different accents.
0: Yeah.
1: The whatchamacallit, the tour guides seem to be busier as well.
0: Yeah.
1: Absolutely. The city centre is kind of livelier. It's not just, it's not students, of course, because, you know, it's the summertime. yeah, yeah. So it's, you know, Ryanair, it does make a difference because it operates on such a large scale. That's one thing they did that was very, very different. Another thing they did is in connection with 9/11. I don't know, have you heard the story that when 9/11 happened, understandably, every other airline boss, not Michael O'Leary, cancelled their orders with Boeing. They just cancelled them. You know, they looked at the contract and they said, well, we can cancel this order. Okay, so Boeing was in desperate trouble because obviously making a plane is very, very complex, yes?
0: Yeah.
1: You can't just stop the process overnight. So Boeing was looking down the barrel of massive losses. So what Michael Leary did was he said, okay, you have no other orders. Literally no one is wants a plane, right? Till we find out what the hell's going to happen, right? Because 9/11, I know it's before your time, was huge, you know, obviously. And Michael Leary drove a really hard bargain. He said, okay, I'm going to double my order from 50 planes to 100 planes. Massive increase in orders in a very uncertain time. And he said, on condition that you give me those 50 extra planes at a very steep discount. And rumor has it that he got a 40% discount on every plane. So it was a huge saving, but not only that, business went back to normal in guess how many months after 9/11?
0: Six?
1: 3 months. No one predicted that. No, just it's so, flying is so convenient. People didn't fly for 3 months and then they said, I'll chance it. And a friend of mine in work, he had a ticket booked to Las Vegas, and it was one of the first flights to Las Vegas, I think. Yeah, one of the first, don't know if it's the first, but one of the first flights from Ireland to Las Vegas after 9/11, and he said the plane was almost empty. And he said the security when he reached Las Vegas was incredible, incredibly tight. But obviously most people had just cancelled, and his attitude was, well, lightning never strikes twice. They're going to be really careful. You know, it's just weeks after. And yeah, he went to Las Vegas and had a great time. There you go.
0: Yeah.
1: There's a moral in that story somewhere.
0: So
1: now you know. Okay, any questions about Ryanair? I'm not claiming my... I'm from Ireland, but I'm not claiming my knowledge is exhaustive, but... Any questions? Here on We Talk Radio, the aviation show. Can you think of anything
0: did
1: you want to
0: do? Do you remember the planes that you flew from Dublin to Liverpool?
1: Well, that's easy. So they're all 737s.
0: But Dash what?
1: I no idea. This was a long, long time ago. I've been in Poland since 2012. This is pre 2012. So I can't remember Dash anything. But every single plane, I think to this day, I'm almost sure I'm right, is a 737 dash something. So that makes it a lot easier to train up the pilots, because
0: but
1: you
0: like,
1: only train them on one
0: were
1: plane.
0: They a bit smaller than the ones that
1: I don't know. I can't even remember.
0: Yeah, because the 700, 600 and 500 are quite significantly smaller than the...
1: Sure, that's right. They kind of stretch them over time, right?
0: Yeah.
1: Yeah, yeah. And the first 737, I saw it a long, long time ago, was really short.
0: Yeah.
1: Very, very short. Pilots loved it because it was kind of a bit more lively than the present one.
0: Yeah, but the engines were just...
1: The engines were weaker or just smaller? Were they weaker as well, do you know?
0: Yeah.
1: Both,
0: they were like... turbines, but small ones. Like...
1: Yeah, nowadays the engines are huge because they're high bypass.
0: Yeah.
1: So that the fan at the front is enormous.
0: And these ones, I believe, used a lot of fuel, but didn't...
1: Right, yes.
0: Give the power that the huge ones did not do now.
1: Yeah. Well, I suppose, you know, the bigger ones are a lot heavier, right? They must be.
0: Yeah.
1: I'd say so. So they have to produce
0: a lot
1: but more
0: they
1: power.
0: Are more fuel efficient.
1: Far more. No comparison. Yeah.
0: Yeah.
1: That's it. So still going strong. And believe it or not, a little bit of trivia. This lady, the lady we're looking at here, Margaret Thatcher, saved Ryanair because the Irish government refused to grant Ryanair a license to operate in Ireland, but under EU rules, since Britain was in the European Union at the time, or the EEC, the forerunner of the European Union, under EEC rules, you only had to get a license in one of the countries you operated in. So obviously they were flying from Ireland to England. So Britain, rather. Britain gave them a license. Didn't matter if the Dublin government wouldn't give them a license. So it's rather disgraceful at a time when there was very high unemployment in Ireland. This up-and-coming young airline didn't get a license from the Irish government because, quite simply, they wanted to force people to fly with Aer Lingus, the state-owned airline.
0: Yeah.
1: So there you go. That's Irish socialism in operation, forcing you to do things you don't want to do. That's it. Okay. So we'll leave it there, I think. So thank you very much. And you'll be here next week, yes?
0: Yes.
1: Please join us again next week. Thank you kindly.

0: This is glue. Strong stuff.
1: What the hell are you doing?
0: Oh, this can is from a surplus disposal run. 15 overcharged ounces of pure uncompounded isopropanol butane monosulfate. When combined with oxygen and a little heat, will cause a rapid expansion.

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0: At this very moment, almost everything around you is being eaten. Invisible to the naked eye, organisms called microbes swarm every surface. Hordes of bacteria, archaea, and fungi have evolved to produce powerful enzymes that break down tough organic material into digestible nutrients. But there's one particularly widespread type of material that almost no microbes can biodegrade: plastics. To make most plastics, molecules from oil, gas, and coal are refined and turned into long, repeating chains called polymers. This process often requires temperatures above 100 degrees Celsius, incredibly high pressure, and various chemical modifications. The resulting man-made polymers are quite different from the polymers found in nature. And since they've only been around since the 1950s, most microbes haven't had time to evolve enzymes to digest them. Making matters even more difficult, breaking most plastics' chemical bonds requires high temperatures comparable to those used to create them, and such heat is deadly to most microbes. This means that most plastics never biologically degrade. They just turn into countless, tiny, indigestible pieces. And pieces from the most common plastics, like polyethylene, polypropylene, and polyester terephthalate, have been piling up for decades. Each year, humanity produces roughly 400 million more tons of plastic, 80% of which is discarded as trash. Of that plastic waste, only 10% is recycled. 60% gets incinerated or goes into the landfills, and 30% leaks out into the environment, where it will pollute natural ecosystems for centuries. An estimated 10 million tons of plastic waste end up in the ocean each year, mostly in the form of microplastic fragments that pollute the food chain. Fortunately, there are microbes that may be able to take a bite out of this growing problem. In 2016, a team of Japanese researchers sampling sludge at a plastic bottle recycling plant discovered Ideonella saccharinensis 201F6. This never-before-identified bacterium contained two enzymes capable of slowly breaking down PET polymers at relatively low temperatures. Researchers isolated the genes coding for these plastic-digesting enzymes, allowing other bioengineers to combine and improve the pair, creating super enzymes that could break down PET up to 6 times faster. Even with this boost, these lab-grown enzymes still took weeks to degrade a thin film of PET, and they operated best at temperatures below 40 degrees Celsius. However, another group of scientists in Japan had been researching bacterial enzymes adapted to high-temperature environments, like compost piles. And within one particularly warm pile of rotting leaves and branches, they found gene sequences for powerful degrading enzymes known as leaf-branch compost cutinases. Using fast-growing microorganisms, other researchers were able to genetically engineer high quantities of these enzymes. They then enhanced and selected special variants of the cutinases that could degrade PET plastic in environments reaching 70 degrees Celsius, a high temperature that can weaken PET polymers and make them digestible. With the help of these and other tiny diehards, the future of PET recycling looks promising. But PET is just one type of plastic. We still need ways to biologically degrade all the other types, including abundant PEs and PPs, which only begin breaking down at temperatures well above 130 degrees Celsius. Researchers don't currently know of any microbes or enzymes tough enough to tolerate such temperatures. So for now, the main way we deal with these plastics is through energy-intensive physical and chemical processes. Today, only a small fraction of plastic waste can be biologically degraded by microbes. Researchers are looking for more heat-tolerant plastivores in the planet's most hostile environments and engineering better plastivorous enzymes in the lab. but we can't rely solely on these tiny helpers to clean up our enormous mess. We need to completely rethink our relationship with plastics, make better use of existing plastics, and stop producing more of the same. And we urgently need to design more environmentally friendly types of polymers that our growing entourage of plastivores can easily break down.
1: There are many reasons why companies struggle to be environmentally sustainable, whether it's our ego-driven obsession with scale or the fact that we're working in a system that never really prioritized the health of our planet. Okay, so in order to really understand the situation that we're in right now, we have to go back to the beginning of the Industrial Revolution. Now, when mass production and the Industrial Revolution got started in the mid-1700s, the primary goal was growth at all costs. Industrialization was moving at breakneck speeds, and one of the first industries to be affected was textiles. Before the Industrial Revolution, it would take almost 2 weeks for a skilled artisan to weave 6 kilograms of raw material into usable thread. The artisan would spin one spool of thread at once. Now, with the invention of certain tools like the spinning jenny, one person could spin 8 spools of thread at once, and eventually, the machines could spin up to 120 spools at one time. Of course, that's 120 times faster. So within the space of a few years, it went from artisans making 2 pieces of cloth per month to massive factories making 1,000 pieces of cloth in a day. This increase in efficiency, of course, made the cloth a lot cheaper, which meant that more people could afford to buy many articles of clothing. So before the Industrial Revolution, you might own 2 or 3 shirts that you made yourself or bought from an artisan. If your shirt ripped, you would sew it back together. After the Industrial Revolution, people were buying many articles of clothing, and if they ripped, it was sometimes easier to just buy another one. These products were specifically designed to have an end of life because they were relatively inexpensive to produce. This was great from a business perspective because the companies had recurring revenue through repeat customers. This, coupled with early advertising to drive demand, was the beginning of unsustainable industrialization. And really, to humans, there's nothing more exciting than the power of scale. 1 squirrel toy is good, 10 squirrel toys is better, 10,000 is almost overwhelming. It's the scalability of industry that excites our ego and drives creative growth. And the Industrial Revolution enabled this massive scaling of manufactured goods. You might start with humble intentions at first, but as soon as the prospect of massive scale becomes a possibility, you get lost in the hope for something bigger. It's a tale as old as time, and this psychological, ego-driven need for more is in all of us. There were no questions around creating a more sustainable or integrated system in the 1700s. It was just sprawling growth and scaling with patches on top of patches, everyone clamoring to expand their output as quickly as possible. The closest equivalent example I can think of in modern times would probably be the rise of the internet and social media. Mark Zuckerberg is infamously known for his motto, "Move fast and break things," in regards to his social media empire, and it was a similar attitude among industrialists in the 1700s and 1800s. Now, not everyone was thrilled with this ruthless forward progression. Groups like the Luddites would actually go into factories and destroy the textile machinery because they saw it as a threat to their job security. Working conditions were also really dangerous, and it wasn't uncommon for employees to work in factories for 14 hours a day. In spite of all that, many people saw it as an exciting and prosperous time, and this rapid expansion continued for over 150 years. The prices of goods went down because they could be manufactured much more cheaply and at greater scale. There were lots of opportunities for work, and as a result, the quality of life for the average person was actually improving. Wealth also wasn't as closely tied to land ownership and royalty like it was with prior generations, so the ability to make a decent living in the world was more equitable. Just to be clear, there isn't much clarity around how good industrialization was for the factory workers. Some say it was good, some say it was horrible and oppressive. One thing that no economist can seriously deny is that by the end of the Industrial Revolution, the average person had achieved a very high standard of living compared to pretty much any other time in history. So we're still running on this antiquated 300-year-old system of conducting business. There isn't really a clear place for sustainability because it runs counter to the growth at all costs model. Even today, if companies aren't careful, they very easily become fueled by short-term interest. Companies don't want to see profits in 5 years after a huge R&D effort around sustainability. They want to see it now. By putting R&D into sustainability, companies are giving their competitors an opportunity to overtake them. This is how companies operate. To be fair, it's not like the early industrialists ever intended to create the environmental issues we have today. Even back in the 1700s, people had a concept of how natural resources were precious and finite. It's just that the health of the environment was a secondary consideration. Some argue that early industrialists were trying to improve the overall standard of living for everyone, which is a noble goal, but it did come at a great cost to the environment. So fast forwarding to the present day, one of the main reasons why companies struggle to be sustainable is because they don't take the entire supply chain into account. Even if companies are genuinely trying to be more eco-friendly and eco-efficient in their processes, it's insanely difficult to do it effectively. Even simple things like avoiding toxic materials isn't straightforward. So for example, benzene is a highly toxic chemical that can contaminate water, soil, and the air. It's a substance that's commonly found in plastics, resins, and synthetic fibers. It's illegal in the US. However, it's totally possible that the factory that made your products overseas uses benzene and traces of it are in the products that are shipped to you. Now, it is possible to find factories that follow the strictest guidelines around sustainability. They can even be certified by third-party environmental organizations. But even that isn't a guarantee that you're getting something that's truly sustainable. If your eco-friendly manufacturer is overloaded with work, they'll often subcontract the production to another factory to do the work for them. This is really common in manufacturing. I've even heard stories where the original factory handed off the work to another subcontractor, and that subcontractor subcontracted the work to another manufacturer. That's not uncommon at all. And at that point, you really have no visibility around how your product is being made, what chemicals are being used to make it, or what the working conditions are like in the factory. The only way to know whether your product is actually being made in an eco-conscious factory is to have an employee from your company on the ground supervising the operation. Some companies do have these kinds of supervisory representatives, but many of them don't. The origin of your materials also complicates things. So wool is generally viewed as a sustainable material. However, the location and farm you source it from has a lot to do with how eco-friendly it is. In Argentina, the sheep that are used to harvest wool are not indigenous to the region, and their hooves are too harsh on the grass, so they trample it and stop it from growing. Sheep also tend to tear out the grass from the roots when they eat, rather than nibble the top of the grass like other species native to the area. The non-indigenous sheep cause the fertile Argentine grassland to turn into desert. Less grass means less moisture, which leads to higher temperatures and more arid climates. Even though wool is a sustainable material and it can even be carbon negative, if it doesn't come from the right place, it can actually be terrible for the environment. Another thing is that the effectiveness of sustainability can be really hard to measure. So for example, solder is a metal that is melted and used to connect different wires to each other or different parts of a circuit board. There are dozens of solder joints in pretty much every electronic device you use, whether it's your phone, your computer, or your car stereo. A lot of solder uses lead because it has a relatively low melting point and it creates really durable solder joints. However, lead is highly toxic and the fine particulates can contaminate the air. As a result of that, many companies have been moving away from lead as a material for solder and they're using tin instead. That seems like an easy fix, right? I mean, lead is more toxic than tin, so let's switch to tin. Finally, a straightforward decision. Unfortunately, it is a not so clear cut. So while tin is far less toxic, it doesn't always create a solder joint that's as strong as lead. So over time, the tin can expand outward, creating these little whiskers, and these tin whiskers can connect to other pieces of the electronics assembly, which then causes the device to short out and break. So rather than repairing the device, the customer typically just buys a new one because repairing these highly specialized electronics is extremely difficult or sometimes even impossible. A lot of these products are specifically designed to be thrown away and not repaired. Even though lead solder is highly toxic, there are some papers that have found that tin solder is more harmful than lead for the environment, because if the solder joints are less durable, the customer is more likely to throw the entire product away and buy a new one. I'm not saying that we should use toxic materials like lead in our products. I'm not saying that. I'm just saying that using eco-friendly materials alone isn't going to solve the problem. On the bright side, new legislation around the right to repair has been gaining traction in the last few years, and many laws will pass to make it easier to repair certain electronics, so that faulty solder joint won't make your entire product useless.

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0: It was the dawn of 1863, and London's not-yet-opened subway system, the first of its kind in the world, had the city in an uproar. Digging a hole under the city and putting a railroad in it seemed the stuff of dreams. Pub drinkers scoffed at the idea, and a local minister accused the railway company of trying to break into hell. Most people simply thought the project, which cost more than $100 million in today's money, would never work. But it did. On January 10, 1863, 30,000 people ventured underground to travel on the world's first subway on a 4-mile stretch of line in London. After 3 years of construction and a few setbacks, the Metropolitan Railway was ready for business. The city's officials were much relieved. They'd been desperate to find a way to reduce the terrible congestion on the roads. London, at the time the world's largest and most prosperous city, was in a permanent state of gridlock, with carts, costermongers, cows, and commuters jamming the roads. It had been a Victorian visionary, Charles Pearson, who first thought of putting railways under the ground. He'd lobbied for underground trains throughout the 1840s, but opponents thought the idea was impractical, since the railroads at the time only had short tunnels under hills. How could you get a railway through the center of a city? The answer was a simple system called cut and cover. Workers had to dig a huge trench, construct a tunnel out of brick archways, and then refill the hole over the newly built tunnel. Because this was disruptive and required the demolition of buildings above the tunnels, most of the line went under existing roads. Of course, there were accidents. On one occasion, a heavy rainstorm flooded the nearby sewers and burst through the excavation, delaying the project by several months. But as soon as the Metropolitan Railway opened, Londoners rushed in to ride the new trains. The Metropolitan quickly became a vital part of London's transport system. Additional lines were soon built, and new suburbs grew around the stations. Big department stores opened next to the railroad, and the railway company even created attractions, like a 30-story Ferris wheel in Earl's Court, to bring in tourists by train. Within 30 years, London's subway system covered 80 kilometers, with lines in the center of town running in tunnels, and suburban trains operating on the surface, often on embankments. But London was still growing, and everyone wanted to be connected to the system. By the late 1880s, the city had become too dense with buildings, sewers, and electric cables for the cut-and-cover technique, so a new system had to be devised. Using a machine called the Great Head Shield, a team of just 12 workers could bore through the earth, carving deep underground tunnels through the London clay. These new lines, called tubes, were at varying depths, but usually about 25 meters deeper than the cut-and-cover lines. This meant their construction didn't disturb the surface, and it was possible to dig under buildings. The first tube line, the City and South London, opened in 1890 and proved so successful that half a dozen more lines were built in the next 20 years. This clever new technology was even used to burrow several lines under London's river, the Thames. By the early 20th century, Budapest, Berlin, Paris, and New York had all built subways of their own. And today, with more than 160 cities in 55 countries using underground rails to combat congestion, we can thank Charles Pearson and the Metropolitan Railway for getting us started on the right track.
1: There are many reasons why companies struggle to be environmentally sustainable, whether it's our ego-driven obsession with scale or the fact that we're working in a system that never really prioritized the health of our planet. By the end of this video, you'll be more educated and able to make better decisions around how we might design a more sustainable future. There also aren't a lot of sustainable options that can compete with things like plastic in terms of price and utility. Plastic is durable, it can be used in many different situations, it stands up to weathering, and it has a wide range of material properties. Plastic can be clear, it can have different colors, it can be flexible, it can be stiff, or it can be a super thin film. Let's use this computer mouse as an example. It's made out of plastic. What other material could I use that's sustainable? Bamboo, cork. From a usability perspective, some kind of plastic is realistically the best option. There are bioplastics and recycled plastics out there that could be used, but they usually are more expensive and you still need to source your materials from reputable vendors and manufacturers. And you also need to create a system to collect the products at the end of their life cycle to repurpose the materials. Once again, an eco-friendly material in isolation isn't automatically going to be better for the environment. Understanding this overarching system is extremely difficult, but it actually gets even more complicated because of the mismatched incentives of all the people involved in product development, whether that's the company selling the products, the employees making the products, or the customers buying the products. Then, when you add in government legislation, things get even more tricky. So let's start with the customer, since that includes all of us watching. Just as a disclaimer, I'm not really trying to make you feel guilty. Feeling guilty isn't going to solve the problem, all right? Doing something different will. The first step is educating yourself, so just keep watching. Right now, Patagonia has a program where you can return any piece of clothing you've bought from them and they'll repair it, free of charge. In 2020, 50,000 garments were repaired in their facility in Reno, Nevada. Now, that sounds great until you realize that Patagonia brought in $1 billion in revenue last year. I couldn't find any information on the actual number of individual garments they sell, but it's gotta be millions of pieces of clothing every year. With that in mind, 50,000 repairs really isn't that much. I don't have this figure, but I'd be surprised if even 10% of the garments that Patagonia sells actually get repaired when they're broken. That's a lot better than nothing, but it's far from ideal. What's more likely is that the customer simply buys a new piece of clothing. I don't think Patagonia is to blame for this. I think the Patagonia's customers aren't making the most of the repair program. In all honesty though, Patagonia probably relies on you not using this repair program, otherwise they'd probably go out of business. Even though this system is in place, customers don't use it to its full potential. Now, there are two reasons for this, I think. The first one is that consumers have been conditioned to value convenience above pretty much everything else. It's why Amazon has become one of the most valuable companies in history. Let's look at the two options side by side, whether you buy a new garment or repair it. After your jacket rips, buying a new one just means looking online, clicking a single button to buy, and having it arrive at your door in a couple of days. Repairing an item means printing out a shipping label, packing the jacket safely, and waiting for UPS to come to pick up your package to be delivered to the repair facility. Then, you have to wait 10 to 15 weeks for Patagonia to actually do the repair. And this doesn't guarantee that they'll actually be able to repair the garment. So the Amazon one-click shopping model is just way more convenient. It also completely separates us psychologically from the time and effort it takes to actually build a product. Another reason is that we just love getting the shiny new product and the fancy packaging. It's not as fun to get the same jacket repaired over and over again. There are 8 billion people on the planet, and every single one of us wants to have everything. I'm not sure how we strike the balance between the need for the new and the need to take care of our planet. The latter is obviously more important, though. What I do know is that sustainable living requires a behavioral change on our part, which isn't going to be easy or fast. Another big problem is that customers simply aren't informed. It's unfortunate, but the reality is that companies lie all the time about their sustainability efforts. It's way easier to make a product appear sustainable rather than actually make it sustainable. Companies rely on your ignorance, so they slap some green stripes on the product and use some eco-friendly material with no consideration for the larger system. This is why educating yourself is so important. Lastly, people prioritize price and quality over sustainability. Remember all the reasons why sustainability is so complicated? Well, that's exactly why it's more expensive. All those R&D efforts need to yield a return on their investment. Plus, the materials themselves are usually more expensive and sometimes, but not always, lower quality. Once again, my point is not to make you feel guilty about this. Rather than feeling guilty, let's do something to fix it. But first, I'll go into how designers are at fault. That's me. So my friend Rafi introduced me to this little thought experiment that we're about to do. This applies to designers, engineers, or really anyone who enjoys making things or who does it for a living. Imagine you had an opportunity to share your proudest creation with millions of people. You'd probably be really excited about that. The environmental costs of shipping that product or the materials it took to make it probably crossed your mind, but you'd quickly forget about it once you saw a bunch of people on the streets using your design. And this shows a fundamental issue on the side of the people who make products. We want our ideas to live, even if it's at the expense of everything else. Ego plays into this, but it's not the only thing. And I'm 100% guilty of this. I don't see an obvious solution. I mean, sure, it's easy for someone to just say, only work with companies who are committed to designing sustainable products, but it's a lot more complicated than that. If you're in the business of making things, you're going to be put in an uncomfortable position when it comes to sustainability efforts. If you don't make the company money, you won't get a promotion, or in more extreme cases, You might even lose your job if you fail to perform. It's so much easier to see the short-term loss of not being able to take care of your family or pay your rent, as opposed to the long-term, slow destruction of the planet. Now, I want to make it clear, the destruction of the planet is a seemingly distant and abstract concept. I'm not saying that it isn't real, but you can't immediately see the results of it. I mean, sure, there are videos of polar bears stranded on icebergs all over the internet and dramatic imagery of heavy machinery destroying rainforests, but your family is right there, sitting across from you in your living room. Suddenly, the right decision doesn't seem so easy to make. And who is that right decision even for? It's very easy to rationalize decisions against sustainability in this context. Eventually, you'll start to think, okay, well, is my contribution to this really even that big of a deal? I mean, is it really that bad? You know, maybe it's not so bad in the grand scheme of things. And I'm not defending this behavior, but if you're a designer or you're involved in any kind of product development, you will be faced with these kinds of decisions. Taking the ethical path is a lot harder than you think. And I've just been part of so many teams where I've brought up an environmental concern or somebody else has, and the response from upper management is something like, oh, this is absolutely a major concern of ours, but we need to get this design out by Q3 if we want to meet our sales goals. Let's talk about it in the next product refresh in 2 years. On the bright side, I have seen some big successes on the sustainability front. I recommend sustainable practices whenever it's possible to my clients, and I've begun to do even more research in this area so that I can help clients make better decisions. But it's a process that takes time. Companies are at fault too. Sometimes companies are just ignorant about the impact of their products. Other times they're intentionally misleading. One of the best examples of this is the Fiji Water Company. Fiji Water markets their products as something that is untouched by man. The design of the water bottle and marketing materials all showcase pristine tropical landscapes with the implication that Fiji Water is a sustainable product. But there's absolutely nothing sustainable or pristine about bottling water in plastic containers that take hundreds of years to degrade, and then transporting those bottles halfway around the world with ships and trucks that use toxic diesel fuel. I think we can all agree that Fiji Water's design and marketing tactics are dubious at best. I know it seems unthinkable that something like this could happen, but when you sort of consider the growth at all costs system that we're in and the uninformed customer base, it's actually surprising that this kind of thing doesn't happen more often. The last piece of the puzzle that makes things difficult are lawmakers. Now, to be clear, there's plenty of legislation that's great. You could argue that legislation is one of the best ways to encourage change around sustainability. However, it's important to remember that laws intended to help with sustainability can have unintended consequences. The laws need to be crafted very carefully. One example of this was an effort to improve air quality in Mexico City. The legislators wanted to decrease vehicle emissions. The program bans drivers from using their vehicles one day a week based on the last digit of their license plate. So for example, vehicles with a license plate ending in 5 or 6 could not be used on Mondays. Everyone follows this law in Mexico City. You'll be ruthlessly ticketed by the police if you don't. You'd think that people would drive less and therefore emissions would be lower. Legislators were hoping that citizens would turn to public transportation services. But it turns out that this law actually made vehicle emissions even worse. Many people either bought a second vehicle so they could drive for 7 days a week, or they would just use taxis to get around on the days that they weren't allowed to use their car. My point in bringing this up is not to say that government legislation is bad. I'm trying to demonstrate that legislation needs to be done thoughtfully. Rather than having a law that restricts driving, perhaps a more robust public transportation system would have been a better choice. What I can say with certainty is that people are going to go with whatever option suits their needs. If they need convenience and speed, they're going to take a taxi in Mexico City. Lawmakers ignored the customer's natural behavior and inclinations and ultimately came up with a failed program as a result. So what do we do? This all seems pretty hopeless. Now, I know this video is kind of a downer, but there is hope. The first step is educating yourself, like I've been saying throughout the video, and you clearly are doing that. Understanding that mankind is driven by scale is also fundamentally important. My friend Rafi was saying maybe we just need to shift the paradigm from physical possessions to different scales. We can retrain our minds to seek out domains that scale to totally different outcomes. As designers, we live through our imagination, but it doesn't have to be limited to our geography or the making of objects in this wasteful level of consumption. I think this kind of psychological shift in thinking will be important in reaching a more sustainable future. On a more concrete level, access to sustainable materials and processes is better than ever. There are even some materials that are carbon negative, which means they remove more carbon and harmful greenhouse gases than they emit, as long as they're used within a well-designed system. Things like wool, bamboo, cork, or bioplastics, like green polyethylene, are all viable options. There are even some augmented reality interface options that are purely digital, so you don't need to use any material at all. And with new legislation around right to repair, there's real hope for actually creating a circular, sustainable economy. The Steam Deck is a handheld video game console that's much easier to repair, or maybe even upgrade. The introduction of automation and robotics could also help with sustainability. The process of painting cars on an industrial scale has been drastically improved with robots. They use the paint far more efficiently. It's not inconceivable that automated robots could disassemble products and recycle them for future use faster than any human ever could. We need to make changes to the antiquated system, but that change takes time. So in the meantime, we need to make product designs work within our current system. That means that every design decision you make must either make the company money or save it money, either directly or indirectly. While the goals of making eco-friendly products are important, we need to understand the inner workings of the larger system in order to effect positive change. The more you understand the underlying incentives of business, the easier it will be for you to implement good design choices that are good for the environment and good for your customers.

My name is Charles William Miller, Carlos Guillermo Millar. I was born in the United States, in a city called Olathe, Kansas. To the beat, instruments, flute, clarinet. You know, keyboards, I don't say I play them, but I do play them. Guitars, musical instruments.

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0: It was the dawn of 1863, and London's not-yet-opened subway system, the first of its kind in the world, had the city in an uproar. Digging a hole under the city and putting a railroad in it seemed the stuff of dreams. Pub drinkers scoffed at the idea, and a local minister accused the railway company of trying to break into hell. Most people simply thought the project, which cost more than $100 million in today's money, would never work. But it did. On January 10, 1863, 30,000 people ventured underground to travel on the world's first subway on a 4-mile stretch of line in London. After 3 years of construction and a few setbacks, the Metropolitan Railway was ready for business. The city's officials were much relieved. They'd been desperate to find a way to reduce the terrible congestion on the roads. London, at the time the world's largest and most prosperous city, was in a permanent state of gridlock, with carts, costermongers, cows, and commuters jamming the roads. It had been a Victorian visionary, Charles Pearson, who first thought of putting railways under the ground. He'd lobbied for underground trains throughout the 1840s, but opponents thought the idea was impractical, since the railroads at the time only had short tunnels under hills. How could you get a railway through the center of a city? The answer was a simple system called cut and cover. Workers had to dig a huge trench, construct a tunnel out of brick archways, and then refill the hole over the newly built tunnel. Because this was disruptive and required the demolition of buildings above the tunnels, most of the line went under existing roads. Of course, there were accidents. On one occasion, a heavy rainstorm flooded the nearby sewers and burst through the excavation, delaying the project by several months. But as soon as the Metropolitan Railway opened, Londoners rushed in to ride the new trains. The Metropolitan quickly became a vital part of London's transport system. Additional lines were soon built, and new suburbs grew around the stations. Big department stores opened next to the railroad, and the railway company even created attractions, like a 30-story Ferris wheel in Earl's Court, to bring in tourists by train. Within 30 years, London's subway system covered 80 kilometers, with lines in the center of town running in tunnels, and suburban trains operating on the surface, often on embankments. But London was still growing, and everyone wanted to be connected to the system. By the late 1880s, the city had become too dense with buildings, sewers, and electric cables for the cut-and-cover technique, so a new system had to be devised. Using a machine called the Great Head Shield, a team of just 12 workers could bore through the earth, carving deep underground tunnels through the London clay. These new lines, called tubes, were at varying depths, but usually about 25 meters deeper than the cut-and-cover lines. This meant their construction didn't disturb the surface, and it was possible to dig under buildings. The first tube line, the City and South London, opened in 1890 and proved so successful that half a dozen more lines were built in the next 20 years. This clever new technology was even used to burrow several lines under London's river, the Thames. By the early 20th century, Budapest, Berlin, Paris, and New York had all built subways of their own. And today, with more than 160 cities in 55 countries using underground rails to combat congestion, we can thank Charles Pearson and the Metropolitan Railway for getting us started on the right track.
1: There are many reasons why companies struggle to be environmentally sustainable, whether it's our ego-driven obsession with scale or the fact that we're working in a system that never really prioritized the health of our planet. By the end of this video, you'll be more educated and able to make better decisions around how we might design a more sustainable future. There also aren't a lot of sustainable options that can compete with things like plastic in terms of price and utility. Plastic is durable, it can be used in many different situations, it stands up to weathering, and it has a wide range of material properties. Plastic can be clear, it can have different colors, it can be flexible, it can be stiff, or it can be a super thin film. Let's use this computer mouse as an example. It's made out of plastic. What other material could I use that's sustainable? Bamboo, cork, From a usability perspective, some kind of plastic is realistically the best option. There are bioplastics and recycled plastics out there that could be used, but they usually are more expensive and you still need to source your materials from reputable vendors and manufacturers. And you also need to create a system to collect the products at the end of their life cycle to repurpose the materials. Once again, an eco-friendly material in isolation isn't automatically going to be better for the environment. Understanding this overarching system is extremely difficult, but it actually gets even more complicated because of the mismatched incentives of all the people involved in product development, whether that's the company selling the products, the employees making the products, or the customers buying the products. Then, when you add in government legislation, things get even more tricky. So let's start with the customer, since that includes all of us watching. Just as a disclaimer, I'm not really trying to make you feel guilty. Feeling guilty isn't going to solve the problem, all right? Doing something different will. The first step is educating yourself, so just keep watching. Right now, Patagonia has a program where you can return any piece of clothing you've bought from them and they'll repair it, free of charge. In 2020, 50,000 garments were repaired in their facility in Reno, Nevada. Now, that sounds great until you realize that Patagonia brought in $1 billion in revenue last year. I couldn't find any information on the actual number of individual garments they sell, but it's gotta be millions of pieces of clothing every year. With that in mind, 50,000 repairs really isn't that much. I don't have this figure, but I'd be surprised if even 10% of the garments that Patagonia sells actually get repaired when they're broken. That's a lot better than nothing, but it's far from ideal. What's more likely is that the customer simply buys a new piece of clothing. I don't think Patagonia is to blame for this. I think the Patagonia's customers aren't making the most of the repair program. In all honesty though, Patagonia probably relies on you not using this repair program, otherwise they'd probably go out of business. Even though this system is in place, customers don't use it to its full potential. Now, there are two reasons for this, I think. The first one is that consumers have been conditioned to value convenience above pretty much everything else. It's why Amazon has become one of the most valuable companies in history. Let's look at the two options side by side, whether you buy a new garment or repair it. After your jacket rips, buying a new one just means looking online, clicking a single button to buy, and having it arrive at your door in a couple of days. Repairing an item means printing out a shipping label, packing the jacket safely, and waiting for UPS to come to pick up your package to be delivered to the repair facility. Then, you have to wait 10 to 15 weeks for Patagonia to actually do the repair. And this doesn't guarantee that they'll actually be able to repair the garment. So the Amazon one-click shopping model is just way more convenient. It also completely separates us psychologically from the time and effort it takes to actually build a product. Another reason is that we just love getting the shiny new product and the fancy packaging. It's not as fun to get the same jacket repaired over and over again. There are 8 billion people on the planet, and every single one of us wants to have everything. I'm not sure how we strike the balance between the need for the new and the need to take care of our planet. The latter is obviously more important, though. What I do know is that sustainable living requires a behavioral change on our part, which isn't going to be easy or fast. Another big problem is that customers simply aren't informed. It's unfortunate, but the reality is that companies lie all the time about their sustainability efforts. It's way easier to make a product appear sustainable rather than actually make it sustainable. Companies rely on your ignorance, so they slap some green stripes on the product and use some eco-friendly material with no consideration for the larger system. This is why educating yourself is so important. Lastly, people prioritize price and quality over sustainability. Remember all the reasons why sustainability is so complicated? Well, that's exactly why it's more expensive. All of those R&D efforts need to yield a return on their investment. Plus, the materials themselves are usually more expensive and sometimes, but not always, lower quality. Once again, my point is not to make you feel guilty about this. Rather than feeling guilty, let's do something to fix it. But first, I'll go into how designers are at fault. That's me. So my friend Rafi introduced me to this little thought experiment that we're about to do. This applies to designers, engineers, or really anyone who enjoys making things or who does it for a living. Imagine you had an opportunity to share your proudest creation with millions of people. You'd probably be really excited about that. The environmental costs of shipping that product or the materials it took to make it probably crossed your mind, but you'd quickly forget about it once you saw a bunch of people on the streets using your design. And this shows a fundamental issue on the side of the people who make products. We want our ideas to live, even if it's at the expense of everything else. Ego plays into this, but it's not the only thing. And I'm 100% guilty of this. I don't see an obvious solution. I mean, sure, it's easy for someone to just say, only work with companies who are committed to designing sustainable products, but it's a lot more complicated than that. If you're in the business of making things, you're going to be put in an uncomfortable position when it comes to sustainability efforts. If you don't make the company money, you won't get a promotion, or in more extreme cases, you might even lose your job if you fail to perform. It's so much easier to see the short-term loss of not being able to take care of your family or pay your rent, as opposed to the long-term, slow destruction of the planet. Now, I want to make it clear, the destruction of the planet is a seemingly distant and abstract concept. I'm not saying that it isn't real, but you can't immediately see the results of it. I mean, sure, there are videos of polar bears stranded on icebergs all over the internet and dramatic imagery of heavy machinery destroying rainforests, but your family is right there, sitting across from you in your living room. Suddenly, the right decision doesn't seem so easy to make. And who is that right decision even for? It's very easy to rationalize decisions against sustainability in this context. Eventually, you'll start to think, okay, well, is my contribution to this really even that big of a deal? I mean, is it really that bad? You know, maybe it's not so bad in the grand scheme of things. And I'm not defending this behavior, but if you're a designer or you're involved in any kind of product development, you will be faced with these kinds of decisions. Taking the ethical path is a lot harder than you think. And I've just been part of so many teams where I've brought up an environmental concern or somebody else has, and the response from upper management is something like, oh, this is absolutely a major concern of ours, but we need to get this design out by Q3 if we want to meet our sales goals. Let's talk about it in the next product refresh in 2 years. On the bright side, I have seen some big successes on the sustainability front. I recommend sustainable practices whenever it's possible to my clients, and I've begun to do even more research in this area so that I can help clients make better decisions. But it's a process that takes time. Companies are at fault too. Sometimes companies are just ignorant about the impact of their products. Other times they're intentionally misleading. One of the best examples of this is the Fiji Water Company. Fiji Water markets their products as something that is untouched by man. The design of the water bottle and marketing materials all showcase pristine tropical landscapes, with the implication that Fiji Water is a sustainable product. But there's absolutely nothing sustainable or pristine about bottling water in plastic containers that take hundreds of years to degrade, and then transporting those bottles halfway around the world with ships and trucks that use toxic diesel fuel. I think we can all agree that Fiji Water's design and marketing tactics are dubious at best. I know it seems unthinkable that something like this could happen, but when you sort of consider the growth at all costs system that we're in and the uninformed customer base, it's actually surprising that this kind of thing doesn't happen more often. The last piece of the puzzle that makes things difficult are lawmakers. Now, to be clear, there's plenty of legislation that's great. You could argue that legislation is one of the best ways to encourage change around sustainability. However, it's important to remember that laws intended to help with sustainability can have unintended consequences. The laws need to be crafted very carefully. One example of this was an effort to improve air quality in Mexico City. The legislators wanted to decrease vehicle emissions. The program bans drivers from using their vehicles one day a week based on the last digit of their license plate. So for example, vehicles with a license plate ending in 5 or 6 could not be used on Mondays. Everyone follows this law in Mexico City. You'll be ruthlessly ticketed by the police if you don't. You'd think that people would drive less and therefore emissions would be lower. Legislators were hoping that citizens would turn to public transportation services. But it turns out that this law actually made vehicle emissions even worse. Many people either bought a second vehicle so they could drive for 7 days a week, or they would just use taxis to get around on the days that they weren't allowed to use their car. My point in bringing this up is not to say that government legislation is bad. I'm trying to demonstrate that legislation needs to be done thoughtfully. Rather than having a law that restricts driving, perhaps a more robust public transportation system would have been a better choice. What I can say with certainty is that people are going to go with whatever option suits their needs. If they need convenience and speed, they're going to take a taxi in Mexico City. Lawmakers ignore the customer's natural behavior and inclinations and ultimately came up with a failed program as a result. So what do we do? This all seems pretty hopeless. Now, I know this video is kind of a downer, but there is hope. The first step is educating yourself, like I've been saying throughout the video, and you clearly are doing that. Understanding that mankind is driven by scale is also fundamentally important. My friend Rafi was saying maybe we just need to shift the paradigm from physical possessions to different scales. We can retrain our minds to seek out domains that scale to totally different outcomes. As designers, we live through our imagination, but it doesn't have to be limited to our geography or the making of objects in this wasteful level of consumption. I think this kind of psychological shift in thinking will be important in reaching a more sustainable future. On a more concrete level, access to sustainable materials and processes is better than ever. There are even some materials that are carbon negative, which means they remove more carbon and harmful greenhouse gases than they emit, as long as they're used within a well-designed system. Things like wool, bamboo, cork, or bioplastics, like green polyethylene, are all viable options. There are even some augmented reality interface options that are purely digital, so you don't need to use any material at all. And with new legislation around right to repair, there's real hope for actually creating a circular, sustainable economy. The Steam Deck is a handheld video game console that's much easier to repair, or maybe even upgrade. The introduction of automation and robotics could also help with sustainability. The process of painting cars on an industrial scale has been drastically improved with robots. They use the paint far more efficiently. It's not inconceivable that automated robots could disassemble products and recycle them for future use faster than any human ever could. We need to make changes to the antiquated system, but that change takes time. So in the meantime, we need to make product designs work within our current system. That means that every design decision you make must either make the company money or save it money, either directly or indirectly. While the goals of making eco-friendly products are important, we need to understand the inner workings of the larger system in order to affect positive change. The more you understand the underlying incentives of business, the easier it will be for you to implement good design choices that are good for the environment and good for your customers.

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See the girls on the crosswalk, they don't have time for me. But still they talk, 'cause I hear I'm so exotic, babe.

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0: It was the dawn of 1863, and London's not yet opened subway system, the first of its kind in the world, had the city in an uproar. Digging a hole under the city and putting a railroad in it seemed the stuff of dreams. Pub drinkers scoffed at the idea, and a local minister accused the railway company of trying to break into hell. Most people simply thought the project, which cost more than $100 million in today's money, would never work. But it did. On January 10, 1863, 30,000 people ventured underground to travel on the world's first subway on a 4-mile stretch of line in London. After 3 years of construction and a few setbacks, the Metropolitan Railway was ready for business. The city's officials were much relieved. They'd been desperate to find a way to reduce the terrible congestion on the roads. London, at the time the world's largest and most prosperous city, was in a permanent state of gridlock, with carts, costermongers, cows, and commuters jamming the roads. It had been a Victorian visionary, Charles Pearson, who first thought of putting railways under the ground. He'd lobbied for underground trains throughout the 1840s, but opponents thought the idea was impractical, since the railroads at the time only had short tunnels under hills. How could you get a railway through the center of a city? The answer was a simple system called cut and cover. Workers had to dig a huge trench, construct a tunnel out of brick archways, and then refill the hole over the newly built tunnel. Because this was disruptive and required the demolition of buildings above the tunnels, most of the line went under existing roads. Of course, there were accidents. On one occasion, a heavy rainstorm flooded the nearby sewers and burst through the excavation, delaying the project by several months. But as soon as the Metropolitan Railway opened, Londoners rushed in to ride the new trains. The Metropolitan quickly became a vital part of London's transport system. Additional lines were soon built, and new suburbs grew around the stations. Big department stores opened next to the railroad, and the railway company even created attractions, like a 30-story Ferris wheel in Earl's Court, to bring in tourists by train. Within 30 years, London's subway system covered 80 kilometers, with lines in the center of town running in tunnels, and suburban trains operating on the surface, often on embankments. But London was still growing, and everyone wanted to be connected to the system. By the late 1880s, the city had become too dense with buildings, sewers, and electric cables for the cut-and-cover technique, so a new system had to be devised. Using a machine called the Great Head Shield, a team of just 12 workers could bore through the earth, carving deep underground tunnels through the London clay. These new lines, called tubes, were at varying depths, but usually about 25 meters deeper than the cut-and-cover lines. This meant their construction didn't disturb the surface, and it was possible to dig under buildings. The first tube line, the City and South London, opened in 1890 and proved so successful that half a dozen more lines were built in the next 20 years. This clever new technology was even used to burrow several lines under London's river, the Thames. By the early 20th century, Budapest, Berlin, Paris, and New York had all built subways of their own. And today, with more than 160 cities in 55 countries using underground rails to combat congestion, we can thank Charles Pearson and the Metropolitan Railway for getting us started on the right track.
1: There are many reasons why companies struggle to be environmentally sustainable, whether it's our ego-driven obsession with scale or the fact that we're working in a system that never really prioritized the health of our planet. By the end of this video, you'll be more educated and able to make better decisions around how we might design a more sustainable future. There also aren't a lot of sustainable options that can compete with things like plastic in terms of price and utility. Plastic is durable, it can be used in many different situations, it stands up to weathering, and it has a wide range of material properties. Plastic can be clear, it can have different colors, it can be flexible, it can be stiff, or it can be a super thin film. Let's use this computer mouse as an example. It's made out of plastic. What other material could I use that's sustainable? Bamboo, cork. From a usability perspective, some kind of plastic is realistically the best option. There are bioplastics and recycled plastics out there that could be used, but they usually are more expensive and you still need to source your materials from reputable vendors and manufacturers. And you also need to create a system to collect the products at the end of their life cycle to repurpose the materials. Once again, an eco-friendly material in isolation isn't automatically going to be better for the environment. Understanding this overarching system is extremely difficult, but it actually gets even more complicated because of the mismatched incentives of all the people involved in product development, whether that's the company selling the products, the employees making the products, or the customers buying the products. Then, when you add in government legislation, things get even more tricky. So let's start with the customer, since that includes all of us watching. Just as a disclaimer, I'm not really trying to make you feel guilty. Feeling guilty isn't going to solve the problem, all right? Doing something different will. The first step is educating yourself, so just keep watching. Right now, Patagonia has a program where you can return any piece of clothing you've bought from them and they'll repair it, free of charge. In 2020, 50,000 garments were repaired in their facility in Reno, Nevada. Now, that sounds great until you realize that Patagonia brought in $1 billion in revenue last year. I couldn't find any information on the actual number of individual garments they sell, but it's gotta be millions of pieces of clothing every year. With that in mind, 50,000 repairs really isn't that much. I don't have this figure, but I'd be surprised if even 10% of the garments that Patagonia sells actually get repaired when they're broken. That's a lot better than nothing, but it's far from ideal. What's more likely is that the customer simply buys a new piece of clothing. I don't think Patagonia is to blame for this. I think the Patagonia's customers aren't making the most of the repair program. In all honesty though, Patagonia probably relies on you not using this repair program, otherwise they'd probably go out of business. Even though this system is in place, customers don't use it to its full potential. Now, there are two reasons for this, I think. The first one is that consumers have been conditioned to value convenience above pretty much everything else. It's why Amazon has become one of the most valuable companies in history. Let's look at the two options side by side, whether you buy a new garment or repair it. After your jacket rips, buying a new one just means looking online, clicking a single button to buy, and having it arrive at your door in a couple of days. Repairing an item means printing out a shipping label, packing the jacket safely, and waiting for UPS to come to pick up your package to be delivered to the repair facility. Then, you have to wait 10 to 15 weeks for Patagonia to actually do the repair. And this doesn't guarantee that they'll actually be able to repair the garment. So the Amazon one-click shopping model is just way more convenient. It also completely separates us psychologically from the time and effort it takes to actually build a product. Another reason is that we just love getting the shiny new product and the fancy packaging. It's not as fun to get the same jacket repaired over and over again. There are 8 billion people on the planet, and every single one of us wants to have everything. I'm not sure how we strike the balance between the need for the new and the need to take care of our planet. The latter is obviously more important, though. What I do know is that sustainable living requires a behavioral change on our part, which isn't going to be easy or fast. Another big problem is that customers simply aren't informed. It's unfortunate, but the reality is that companies lie all the time about their sustainability efforts. It's way easier to make a product appear sustainable rather than actually make it sustainable. Companies rely on your ignorance, so they slap some green stripes on the product and use some eco-friendly material with no consideration for the larger system. This is why educating yourself is so important. Lastly, people prioritize price and quality over sustainability. Remember all the reasons why sustainability is so complicated? Well, that's exactly why it's more expensive. All of those R&D efforts need to yield a return on their investment. Plus, the materials themselves are usually more expensive and sometimes, but not always, lower quality. Once again, my point is not to make you feel guilty about this. Rather than feeling guilty, let's do something to fix it. But first, I'll go into how designers are at fault. That's me. So my friend Rafi introduced me to this little thought experiment that we're about to do. This applies to designers, engineers, or really anyone who enjoys making things or who does it for a living. Imagine you had an opportunity to share your proudest creation with millions of people. You'd probably be really excited about that. The environmental costs of shipping that product or the materials it took to make it probably crossed your mind, but you'd quickly forget about it once you saw a bunch of people on the streets using your design. And this shows a fundamental issue on the side of the people who make products. We want our ideas to live, even if it's at the expense of everything else. Ego plays into this, but it's not the only thing. And I'm 100% guilty of this. I don't see an obvious solution. I mean, sure, it's easy for someone to just say, only work with companies who are committed to designing sustainable products, but it's a lot more complicated than that. If you're in the business of making things, you're going to be put in an uncomfortable position when it comes to sustainability efforts. If you don't make the company money, you won't get a promotion, or in more extreme cases, you might even lose your job if you fail to perform. It's so much easier to see the short-term loss of not being able to take care of your family or pay your rent, as opposed to the long-term, slow destruction of the planet. Now, I want to make it clear, the destruction of the planet is a seemingly distant and abstract concept. I'm not saying that it isn't real, but you can't immediately see the results of it. I mean, sure, there are videos of polar bears stranded on icebergs all over the internet and dramatic imagery of heavy machinery destroying rainforests, but your family is right there, sitting across from you in your living room. Suddenly, the right decision doesn't seem so easy to make. And who is that right decision even for? It's very easy to rationalize decisions against sustainability in this context. Eventually, you'll start to think, okay, well, is my contribution to this really even that big of a deal? I mean, is it really that bad? You know, maybe it's not so bad in the grand scheme of things. And I'm not defending this behavior, but if you're a designer or you're involved in any kind of product development, you will be faced with these kinds of decisions. Taking the ethical path is a lot harder than you think. And I've just been part of so many teams where I've brought up an environmental concern or somebody else has, and the response from upper management is something like, oh, this is absolutely a major concern of ours, but we need to get this design out by Q3 if we want to meet our sales goals. Let's talk about it in the next product refresh in 2 years. On the bright side, I have seen some big successes on the sustainability front. I recommend sustainable practices whenever it's possible to my clients, and I've begun to do even more research in this area so that I can help clients make better decisions. But it's a process that takes time. Companies are at fault too. Sometimes companies are just ignorant about the impact of their products. Other times they're intentionally misleading. One of the best examples of this is the Fiji Water Company. Fiji Water markets their products as something that is untouched by man. The design of the water bottle and marketing materials all showcase pristine tropical landscapes, with the implication that Fiji Water is a sustainable product. But there's absolutely nothing sustainable or pristine about bottling water in plastic containers that take hundreds of years to degrade, and then transporting those bottles halfway around the world with ships and trucks that use toxic diesel fuel. I think we can all agree that Fiji Water's design and marketing tactics are dubious at best. I know it seems unthinkable that something like this could happen, but when you sort of consider the growth at all costs system that we're in and the uninformed customer base, it's actually surprising that this kind of thing doesn't happen more often. The last piece of the puzzle that makes things difficult are lawmakers. Now, to be clear, there's plenty of legislation that's great. You could argue that legislation is one of the best ways to encourage change around sustainability. However, it's important to remember that laws intended to help with sustainability can have unintended consequences. The laws need to be crafted very carefully. One example of this was an effort to improve air quality in Mexico City. The legislators wanted to decrease vehicle emissions. The program bans drivers from using their vehicles one day a week based on the last digit of their license plate. So for example, vehicles with a license plate ending in 5 or 6 could not be used on Mondays. Everyone follows this law in Mexico City. You'll be ruthlessly ticketed by the police if you don't. You'd think that people would drive less and therefore emissions would be lower. Legislators were hoping that citizens would turn to public transportation services. But it turns out that this law actually made vehicle emissions even worse. Many people either bought a second vehicle so they could drive for 7 days a week, or they would just use taxis to get around on the days that they weren't allowed to use their car. My point in bringing this up is not to say that government legislation is bad. I'm trying to demonstrate that legislation needs to be done thoughtfully. Rather than having a law that restricts driving, perhaps a more robust public transportation system would have been a better choice. What I can say with certainty is that people are going to go with whatever option suits their needs. If they need convenience and speed, they're going to take a taxi in Mexico City. Lawmakers ignore the customer's natural behavior and inclinations and ultimately came up with a failed program as a result. So what do we do? This all seems pretty hopeless. Now, I know this video is kind of a downer, but there is hope. The first step is educating yourself, like I've been saying throughout the video, and you clearly are doing that. Understanding that mankind is driven by scale is also fundamentally important. My friend Rafi was saying maybe we just need to shift the paradigm from physical possessions to different scales. We can retrain our minds to seek out domains that scale to totally different outcomes. As designers, we live through our imagination, but it doesn't have to be limited to our geography or the making of objects in this wasteful level of consumption. I think this kind of psychological shift in thinking will be important in reaching a more sustainable future. On a more concrete level, access to sustainable materials and processes is better than ever. There are even some materials that are carbon negative, which means they remove more carbon and harmful greenhouse gases than they emit, as long as they're used within a well-designed system. Things like wool, bamboo, cork, or bioplastics, like green polyethylene, are all viable options. There are even some augmented reality interface options that are purely digital, so you don't need to use any material at all. And with new legislation around right to repair, there's real hope for actually creating a circular, sustainable economy. The Steam Deck is a handheld video game console that's much easier to repair, or maybe even upgrade. The introduction of automation and robotics could also help with sustainability. The process of painting cars on an industrial scale has been drastically improved with robots. They use the paint far more efficiently. It's not inconceivable that automated robots could disassemble products and recycle them for future use faster than any human ever could. We need to make changes to the antiquated system, but that change takes time. So in the meantime, we need to make product designs work within our current system. That means that every design decision you make must either make the company money or save it money, either directly or indirectly. While the goals of making eco-friendly products are important, we need to understand the inner workings of the larger system in order to effect positive change. The more you understand the underlying incentives of business, the easier it will be for you to implement good design choices that are good for the environment and good for your customers.

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0: The Titanic disaster is the most famous maritime tragedy in history. Over 1,500 people died after the giant luxury liner hit an iceberg on its maiden voyage and sank to the ocean floor 108 years ago. But perplexing secrets and scandals about the steamer began to emerge soon after the disaster. Let's dive right in and take a look at some of the strangest facts about the Titanic. A sinking prediction. No one could have foretold what would happen to the Titanic on the fateful day of April 15, 1912, except they did. William Thomas Stead wrote a terrifyingly clairvoyant novella predicting the demise of the Titanic before anyone even thought to build it. In 1886, he wrote the short story, How the Mail Steamer Went Down in the Mid-Atlantic by a Survivor. The tale follows a ship similar to the build and voyage of the Titanic, which sinks in the ocean without enough lifeboats on board to save everyone. But that's not the only prediction that rang true. Fast forward to 1898, and the disturbingly named The Wreck of the Titan was released by Morgan Robertson. The plot is almost identical to the fate of the Titanic, with a large ocean liner called the Titan hitting an iceberg out in the Atlantic and people perishing in the freezing water due to an insufficient number of lifeboats. It's an uncanny coincidence of details right down to the month the ship sank. But to add to the coincidence of it all, William Thomas Stead, author of the first book, was on board the Titanic during that maiden voyage. Sadly, he was one of the many that didn't survive. Size matters. It's no secret that the Titanic really lived up to its name. At the time, it was the largest seaborne ship of its kind, dwarfing the longest ship of the day by around 100 feet. In total, the Titanic measured in at 882 feet 9 inches from bow to stern. It was 175 feet from keel to funnel top and had a gross registered tonnage of 46,328. To put that in perspective, it could easily carry the water volume of over 52 Olympic-sized swimming pools inside it. It also required 20 horses just to move one kedging anchor during its construction. And the ship needed two of them. But what's really fascinating are the ship's four famous funnels. Why so fascinating? Well, the ship only had three furnaces, meaning the fourth funnel was a fake. According to the records, it was only added to make the ship look even more impressive. Iron rivets. However impressive it looked, building the ship was far from an easy task. It required over 3 million iron rivets during construction, but there were many issues regarding iron supply shortages. It meant the company in charge brought in cheaper alternatives to meet their schedule. The sub-quality iron rivets that were used were found to be more brittle and prone to fracture. Steel rivets were also used, but only in the central hull where stresses were expected to be greatest. The stern and bow had the iron rivets, and it was the bow where the iceberg struck. Scientists argue that better rivets would have probably kept the opulent liner afloat for slightly longer, potentially saving hundreds more lives. Fire in the hold. No one is debating that the Titanic hit an iceberg, but current evidence suggests it wasn't the only thing that sank the unsinkable. In 2017, researchers uncovered a series of rare photos in which the brand new vessel can be seen with a long black mark stretched along the starboard hull. Experts suspect these were the marks from a coal fire that was burning inside the ship's fuel bunker. As coal fires are exceedingly hard to put out, the fire likely burned for days, reaching temperatures of over 1,000 degrees Fahrenheit. Further investigation revealed hidden testimonies that the fire had grown out of control after onboard firefighters failed to put out the blaze. Located in the fuel store, it wasn't a risk of burning the ship down, but had the potential to cause an explosion eventually. Despite this, fear of a financial loss from the ship's owner meant the voyage was to press on regardless. Bruce Ismay, the managing director of the company that owned the Titanic, said he was told by the owner of the ship that they should reach New York and unload all the passengers before the inevitable explosion occurred. But the fire was burning under bunker number 6, exactly where the iceberg hit. Subjected to those temperatures, steel can become brittle, and it's possible that the structural integrity of the hull was compromised, making the iceberg's damage that much worse.
1: The sinking of the Titanic is a story of great loss and hubris, but for some, it was a tale of extraordinary survival. These are some of the most notable people who survived the fateful voyage and the lives they led after the wreck. Jack Thayer was 17 when he was separated from his parents during the chaos, and he remained on board the Titanic until almost the very end. As the ship sank beneath the waves, Thayer jumped into the cold water and eventually ended up near an overturned lifeboat. Some men helped him climb on, and he was later picked up by the passengers of another lifeboat. Thayer's mother survived too, but his father did not. Thayer went on to marry and have 6 children, but he never talked about the Titanic. He became a banker and seemed to have a pretty happy life, though he avoided boats, but he couldn't ignore his memories forever. And as his kids started to approach the age he'd been when he boarded the doomed liner, he decided to write an account of the sinking for his family. After that, he became anxious and unsettled by his memories. Then, in 1943, Thayer's 22-year-old son was killed when his plane crashed into the Pacific Ocean, a fate that was so similar to his own ordeal that it haunted him. 6 months later, Thayer's mother died just one day before the 32nd anniversary of the sinking. The two losses triggered a nervous breakdown and prolonged depression, and Thayer committed suicide on September 18, 1945. One of the Titanic's most famous passengers was John Jacob Astor IV, a wealthy financier who was traveling first class with his 18-year-old pregnant wife, Madeline. In the early moments after the collision, Astor scoffed at the idea of getting on a lifeboat, but by 1:45 a.m. he changed his mind, helping Madeline into a lifeboat and then standing alone after he was told he couldn't join her. He ultimately died with the sinking of the ship. Madeline, though, survived and became a fabulously wealthy widow at the age of 18. But her wealth came with a cruel caveat. To keep all of Astor's money, she would need to remain unwed for the rest of her life. Madeline stayed single for a little while, but eventually love got the better of her. She chose to forego the fortune so she could marry a childhood friend. Her second husband wasn't exactly poor, though, and she lived comfortably until 1932 when she embarked on a sordid affair with an Italian prizefighter. The couple married a year later, even though they were both already married and even though he frequently abused her. By 1937, she was finally rid of him, but she gave him $150,000 when they parted. He thanked her by selling the story of their tumultuous marriage to a tabloid. Madeline died in 1940, reportedly of drug-induced heart failure. We know a lot about the fate of the Titanic's first-class passengers. Less is known about the people traveling in second and third class. We do know they fared poorly in the disaster. 76% of third-class passengers died in the sinking versus 58% of those traveling in second class and just 39% of those in first class. Michel and Edmond Navratil were second-class passengers, and they were also abductees. Their French father was taking them to America without their mother's knowledge, and they were traveling under false names. After the ship struck the iceberg, their dad loaded the boys, ages 2 and 4, into a lifeboat and then went down with the ship. The boys then anonymously boarded the Carpathia, a ship that came to the rescue. They were the only surviving children who weren't accompanied by at least one parent or adult guardian. They didn't speak English either, so they weren't able to tell authorities who they were. Even after authorities found someone to translate, neither one of the boys would answer questions with anything other than "oui." Finally, the boys' mother saw a photograph of them in a newspaper and identified them. She had no idea they'd even been on board the Titanic. They were reunited and returned to France, where they remained for the rest of their lives. Edmund died in his early 40s, but Michel lived to be 92. It takes a special sort of personality to emerge from a disaster not just unscathed, but also so unaffected that you immediately make plans to profit from the experience. This particular person was Dorothy Gibson, a silent film star who was traveling home from a Paris vacation when the Titanic struck the iceberg. Gibson boarded a lifeboat, and she was saved along with her mother and a couple of acquaintances. Almost immediately after arriving in New York, Gibson started shooting the movie Saved from the Titanic. It was a dramatized account of the sinking in which she wore the same outfit she'd worn on the night of the disaster. She basically played a much more heroic version of herself. After filming wrapped, she married film pioneer Jules Brulator, but they divorced by 1919. Gibson moved to Paris and ended up in Florence, Italy during the worst years of World War II. In 1943, she was arrested and taken to a Nazi concentration camp, eventually ending up imprisoned at San Vittore. She likely would have died there, but she styled herself as a Nazi sympathizer and spy. She was ultimately smuggled out by a double agent. After the war, Gibson briefly moved into the Paris Ritz and later died in February 1946. A shipwreck is an awful experience, even if you survive it. A lot of Titanic survivors were apprehensive about, if not downright adverse to, ever boarding a ship again. But there were a couple of passengers who proved resilient to the trauma, and one of those was Charles Jacquelin, the ship's baker. Jacquelin's survival is a bit of a mystery because, by his own account, he floated in the water for more than 2 hours before he was helped on board a lifeboat. The secret to his survival? He was really, really drunk. Well, that's the legend, anyway. After his ordeal, Jacquelin remained a ship's baker, and the Titanic wasn't his last shipwreck either. In 1916, he was serving on a ship called the SS Congress when it caught fire. Then in 1941, the ship he was serving on was accidentally rammed by another ship. And in between all those disasters, he served on other boats, so being in shipwrecks didn't seem to faze him. He died in 1956, not at sea, but in a hospital. The officers on board the Titanic took the women and children first guideline so seriously that in some cases it was women and children only.
2: For the time being, I shall require only women and children.
1: Some of the boats launched half empty because there weren't enough women and children willing to leave the imagined safety of the ship for a tiny lifeboat. As a result, some of the male survivors weren't treated especially well. Take Masabumi Hosono, the only Japanese citizen to survive the sinking. The officer loading the boats near where Hosono was standing announced that there were two seats left, and Hosono was one of two men who got on board. He survived the sinking but became infamous in his home country. Hosono was shamed by the Japanese public because he'd lived while so many others had perished. His story even appeared in textbooks as an example of shameful and unethical behavior. Hosono lived until 1939, but he never recovered from the stain of his survival. His family suffered too, and for a couple of generations, the name Hosono was synonymous with shame in Japan. It wasn't until Hosono's grandchild published some of his writings that the shame finally began to lift, but sadly, it didn't happen in Hosono's lifetime. The Titanic had two lesser-known sister ships, the Olympic and the Britannic. Between the Olympic and the Titanic, Titanic was billed as the largest, but it was only around 3 inches longer. As for the Britannic, it was built after the Titanic disaster, so it had all the latest safety features, but it still sank 3 times as fast as its sister did. Passenger ships need waitstaff, and one of the servants on board the Olympic was 24-year-old Violet Jessop. Jessop experienced her first accident at sea in 1911 when the Olympic collided with the HMS Hawk. The ship didn't sink, though. She went on from there to survive the Titanic and then moved on to the Britannic, where she served as a nurse during World War I. Jessop also survived when the Britannic sank after striking a mine in 1916. Despite the much faster sinking, only 30 of the 1,066 people on board the Britannic perished. Undeterred, Jessop continued to work on ships, first for the White Star Line and later for the Red Star Line and the Royal Mail Line. She retired in 1950 and died in 1971 at the age of 84. A lot of people who survived the sinking of the Titanic suffered lifelong trauma. Many had survivor's guilt, but some lived with the feeling that they could have done something to prevent the whole horrible disaster. One of those people was Frederick Fleet, who spotted the iceberg from the crow's nest at around 11:40 p.m. He rang the bell and called down to the bridge, warning about an incoming iceberg.
3: "Iceberg, right ahead!"
1: But he wasn't fast enough, and the iceberg scraped along the starboard side of the ship as the crew swung to port to avoid it. Fleet was ordered to row a lifeboat, which is how he managed to escape the sinking. For the rest of his life, he maintained that the tragedy could have been avoided if the crow's nest had a pair of binoculars. Fleet left the White Star Line a few months after the disaster and continued to work at sea until 1936. After that, he worked as a shipbuilder. He married and had a daughter, but after his wife died in 1964, his brother-in-law kicked him out of the home he owned that the couple had been living in. Fleet committed suicide just 2 weeks later. When you boast to the world that your ship is unsinkable and then your ship sinks, you should maybe make sure that you sink with it. At least that was a public consensus about J. Bruce Ismay, president of the White Star Line. He boarded the Titanic for its maiden journey and was one of only a few men to get a spot on a lifeboat. Once on board the Carpathia, Ismay insisted on a private cabin and spent the rest of the journey under the influence of opiates. When he left the Carpathia, Ismay became the subject of deep criticism. It had been his decision to limit the number of lifeboats on board the ship, and he had decided to speed through the ice field on the night of the collision. Ismay was officially cleared of wrongdoing, but his reputation never recovered. He resigned his position with the White Star Line in 1913 and then left London for self-imposed exile in Ireland. He lived in a stately manor until the early 1920s when it was burned to the ground by the Irish Republican Army. He rebuilt and lived in relative anonymity until 1937 when he died from a stroke. Collapsible Lifeboat B turned over as officers were trying to get it down from where it was stored, and at that point, the Titanic was practically sunk. About 30 men, including 59-year-old first-class passenger Archibald Gracie IV, found their way to it and survived by standing on top of it. With that many people standing on it, the boat was pretty heavily weighed down, so they were all knee-deep in water. Eventually, Gracie was picked up by another lifeboat, but by the time he boarded the Carpathia, he had hypothermia. Gracie never recovered from the disaster. He died in December 1912, roughly 8 months after the sinking. He did spend his final days productively, though, as he wrote a book entitled The Truth About the Titanic, which was posthumously published in 1913.
4: My book will differ from the others, that having been written, presented almost entirely from the human side, and given my personal experience.
1: One of the Titanic's most famous passengers was Molly Brown, who after the disaster became deservedly known as the unsinkable Molly Brown. After the ship struck the iceberg, Brown immediately set herself to the task of helping other people board lifeboats. She didn't try to get on one herself, and she only ended up on board when she was chucked into one unceremoniously. The boat wasn't at capacity, and she implored the man put in charge to go back and save people from the water.
5: "Everything that was humanly possible has been done."
1: Once on board the Carpathia, Brown took no time out for her own recovery. She started a charity fund to help poor passengers, and she gathered blankets to give to the people who were sleeping in corridors and the dining room of the rescue ship. After disembarking in New York, Brown went on to become an outspoken advocate for causes like women's suffrage and workers' rights. She even ran for Senate. After World War I broke out, she joined the Red Cross and eventually traveled overseas to help rebuild France. She died in her sleep in 1932 at the age of 65. Third-class passenger Melvina Dean was just 2 months old when the Titanic went down. She, her mother, and her brother were among the first passengers to escape the sinking ship. Her father, who helped get them to the boat deck before the crowds arrived, did not survive. Dean had no memory of the events, and she went on to live a very long, mostly ordinary life. After the sinking, her family abandoned their plans to immigrate to Kansas and returned to England on board the RMS Adriatic. She became a secretary and lived pretty quietly until there was sudden renewed interest in the sinking in the 1980s. Dean was the youngest survivor of the Titanic, as well as the last surviving passenger. She died in 2009 at the age of 97. Her ashes were scattered in Southampton at the same docks where the Titanic set sail.

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0: The Titanic disaster is the most famous maritime tragedy in history. Over 1,500 people died after the giant luxury liner hit an iceberg on its maiden voyage and sank to the ocean floor 108 years ago. But perplexing secrets and scandals about the steamer began to emerge soon after the disaster. Let's dive right in and take a look at some of the strangest facts about the Titanic. A sinking prediction. No one could have foretold what would happen to the Titanic on the fateful day of April 15, 1912. Except, they did. William Thomas Stead wrote a terrifyingly clairvoyant novella predicting the demise of the Titanic before anyone even thought to build it. In 1886, he wrote the short story, How the Mail Steamer Went Down in the Mid-Atlantic by a Survivor. The tale follows a ship similar to the build and voyage of the Titanic, which sinks in the ocean without enough lifeboats on board to save everyone. But that's not the only prediction that rang true. Fast forward to 1898, and the disturbingly named The Wreck of the Titan was released by Morgan Robertson. The plot is almost identical to the fate of the Titanic, with a large ocean liner called the Titan hitting an iceberg out in the Atlantic and people perishing in the freezing water due to an insufficient number of lifeboats. It's an uncanny coincidence of details right down to the month the ship sank. But to add to the coincidence of it all, William Thomas Stead, author of the first book, was on board the Titanic during that maiden voyage. Sadly, he was one of the many that didn't survive. Size matters. It's no secret that the Titanic really lived up to its name. At the time, it was the largest seaborne ship of its kind, dwarfing the longest ship of the day by around 100 feet. In total, the Titanic measured in at 882 feet 9 inches from bow to stern. It was 175 feet from keel to funnel top and had a gross registered tonnage of 46,328. To put that in perspective, it could easily carry the water volume of over 52 Olympic-sized swimming pools inside it. It also required 20 horses just to move one kedging anchor during its construction. And the ship needed two of them. But what's really fascinating are the ship's four famous funnels. Why so fascinating? Well, the ship only had three furnaces, meaning the fourth funnel was a fake. According to the records, it was only added to make the ship look even more impressive. Iron rivets. However impressive it looked, building the ship was far from an easy task. It required over 3 million iron rivets during construction, but there were many issues regarding iron supply shortages. It meant the company in charge brought in cheaper alternatives to meet their schedule. The sub-quality iron rivets that were used were found to be more brittle and prone to fracture. Steel rivets were also used, but only in the central hull where stresses were expected to be greatest. The stern and bow had the iron rivets, and it was the bow where the iceberg struck. Scientists argue that better rivets would have probably kept the opulent liner afloat for slightly longer, potentially saving hundreds more lives. Fire in the hold. No one is debating that the Titanic hit an iceberg, but current evidence suggests it wasn't the only thing that sank the unsinkable. In 2017, researchers uncovered a series of rare photos in which the brand new vessel can be seen with a long black mark stretched along the starboard hull. Experts suspect these were the marks from a coal fire that was burning inside the ship's fuel bunker. As coal fires are exceedingly hard to put out, the fire likely burned for days, reaching temperatures of over 1,000 degrees Fahrenheit. Further investigation revealed hidden testimonies that the fire had grown out of control after onboard firefighters failed to put out the blaze. Located in the fuel store, it wasn't a risk of burning the ship down, but had the potential to cause an explosion eventually. Despite this, fear of a financial loss from the ship's owner meant the voyage was to press on regardless. Bruce Ismay, the managing director of the company that owned the Titanic, said he was told by the owner of the ship that they should reach New York and unload all the passengers before the inevitable explosion occurred. But the fire was burning under bunker number 6, exactly where the iceberg hit. Subjected to those temperatures, steel can become brittle, and it's possible that the structural integrity of the hull was compromised, making the iceberg's damage that much worse.
1: The sinking of the Titanic is a story of great loss and hubris, but for some, it was a tale of extraordinary survival. These are some of the most notable people who survived the fateful voyage and the lives they led after the wreck. Jack Thayer was 17 when he was separated from his parents during the chaos, and he remained on board the Titanic until almost the very end. As the ship sank beneath the waves, Thayer jumped into the cold water and eventually ended up near an overturned lifeboat. Some men helped him climb on, and he was later picked up by the passengers of another lifeboat. Thayer's mother survived too, but his father did not. Thayer went on to marry and have 6 children, but he never talked about the Titanic. He became a banker and seemed to have a pretty happy life, though he avoided boats. But he couldn't ignore his memories forever, and as his kids started to approach the age he'd been when he boarded the doomed liner, he decided to write an account of the sinking for his family. After that, he became anxious and unsettled by his memories. Then, in 1943, Thayer's 22-year-old son was killed when his plane crashed into the Pacific Ocean, a fate that was so similar to his own ordeal that it haunted him. 6 months later, Thayer's mother died just one day before the 32nd anniversary of the sinking. The two losses triggered a nervous breakdown and prolonged depression, and Thayer committed suicide on September 18, 1945. One of the Titanic's most famous passengers was John Jacob Astor IV, a wealthy financier who was traveling first class with his 18-year-old pregnant wife, Madeline. In the early moments after the collision, Astor scoffed at the idea of getting on a lifeboat, but by 1:45 a.m. he changed his mind, helping Madeline into a lifeboat and then standing alone after he was told he couldn't join her. He ultimately died with the sinking of the ship. Madeline, though, survived and became a fabulously wealthy widow at the age of 18. But her wealth came with a cruel caveat. To keep all of Astor's money, she would need to remain unwed for the rest of her life. Madeline stayed single for a little while, but eventually love got the better of her. She chose to forego the fortune so she could marry a childhood friend. Her second husband wasn't exactly poor, though, and she lived comfortably until 1932 when she embarked on a sordid affair with an Italian prizefighter. The couple married a year later, even though they were both already married and even though he frequently abused her. By 1937, she was finally rid of him, but she gave him $150,000 when they parted. He thanked her by selling the story of their tumultuous marriage to a tabloid. Madeline died in 1940, reportedly of drug-induced heart failure. We know a lot about the fate of the Titanic's first-class passengers. Less is known about the people traveling in second and third class. We do know they fared poorly in the disaster. 76% of third-class passengers died in the sinking versus 58% of those traveling in second class and just 39% of those in first class. Michel and Edmond Navratil were second-class passengers, and they were also abductees. Their French father was taking them to America without their mother's knowledge, and they were traveling under false names. After the ship struck the iceberg, their dad loaded the boys, ages 2 and 4, into a lifeboat and then went down with the ship. The boys then anonymously boarded the Carpathia, a ship that came to the rescue. They were the only surviving children who weren't accompanied by at least one parent or adult guardian. They didn't speak English either, so they weren't able to tell authorities who they were. Even after authorities found someone to translate, neither one of the boys would answer questions with anything other than "oui." Finally, the boys' mother saw a photograph of them in a newspaper and identified them. She had no idea they'd even been on board the Titanic. They were reunited and returned to France, where they remained for the rest of their lives. Edmund died in his early 40s, but Michel lived to be 92. It takes a special sort of personality to emerge from a disaster not just unscathed, but also so unaffected that you immediately make plans to profit from the experience. This particular person was Dorothy Gibson, a silent film star who was traveling home from a Paris vacation when the Titanic struck the iceberg. Gibson boarded a lifeboat, and she was saved along with her mother and a couple of acquaintances. Almost immediately after arriving in New York, Gibson started shooting the movie Saved from the Titanic. It was a dramatized account of the sinking in which she wore the same outfit she'd worn on the night of the disaster. She basically played a much more heroic version of herself. After filming Wrapped, she married film pioneer Jules Brulator, but they divorced by 1919. Gibson moved to Paris and ended up in Florence, Italy during the worst years of World War II. In 1943, she was arrested and taken to a Nazi concentration camp, eventually ending up imprisoned at San Vittore. She likely would have died there, but she styled herself as a Nazi sympathizer and spy. She was ultimately smuggled out by a double agent. After the war, Gibson briefly moved into the Paris Ritz and later died in February 1946. A shipwreck is an awful experience, even if you survive it. A lot of Titanic survivors were apprehensive about, if not downright adverse to, ever boarding a ship again. But there were a couple of passengers who proved resilient to the trauma, and one of those was Charles Jocelyn, the ship's baker. Jocelyn's survival is a bit of a mystery because, by his own account, he floated in the water for more than 2 hours before he was helped on board a lifeboat. The secret to his survival? He was really, really drunk. Well, that's the legend, anyway. After his ordeal, Jocelyn remained a ship's baker, and the Titanic wasn't his last shipwreck either. In 1916, he was serving on a ship called the SS Congress when it caught fire. Then in 1941, the ship he was serving on was accidentally rammed by another ship. And in between all those disasters, he served on other boats, so being in shipwrecks didn't seem to faze him. He died in 1956, not at sea, but in a hospital. The officers on board the Titanic took the women and children first guideline so seriously that in some cases it was women and children only.
2: For the time being, I shall require only women and children.
1: Some of the boats launched half empty because there weren't enough women and children willing to leave the imagined safety of the ship for a tiny lifeboat. As a result, some of the male survivors weren't treated especially well. Take Masabumi Hosono, the only Japanese citizen to survive the sinking. The officer loading the boats near where Hosono was standing announced that there were two seats left, and Hosono was one of two men who got on board. He survived the sinking but became infamous in his home country. Hosono was shamed by the Japanese public because he'd lived while so many others had perished. His story even appeared in textbooks as an example of shameful and unethical behavior. Hosono lived until 1939, but he never recovered from the stain of his survival. His family suffered too, and for a couple of generations, the name Hosono was synonymous with shame in Japan. It wasn't until Hosono's grandchild published some of his writings that the shame finally began to lift, but sadly, it didn't happen in Hosono's lifetime. The Titanic had two lesser-known sister ships, the Olympic and the Britannic. Between the Olympic and the Titanic, Titanic was billed as the largest, but it was only around 3 inches longer. As for the Britannic, it was built after the Titanic disaster, so it had all the latest safety features, but it still sank 3 times as fast as its sister did. Passenger ships need waitstaff, and one of the servants on board the Olympic was 24-year-old Violet Jessop. Jessop experienced her first accident at sea in 1911 when the Olympic collided with the HMS Hawk. The ship didn't sink, though. She went on from there to survive the Titanic and then moved on to the Britannic, where she served as a nurse during World War I. Jessop also survived when the Britannic sank after striking a mine in 1916. Despite the much faster sinking, only 30 of the 1,066 people on board the Britannic perished. Undeterred, Jessop continued to work on ships, first for the White Star Line and later for the Red Star Line and the Royal Mail Line. She retired in 1950 and died in 1971 at the age of 84. A lot of people who survived the sinking of the Titanic suffered lifelong trauma. Many had survivor's guilt, but some lived with the feeling that they could have done something to prevent the whole horrible disaster. One of those people was Frederick Fleet, who spotted the iceberg from the crow's nest at around 11:40 p.m. He rang the bell and called down to the bridge, warning about an incoming iceberg.
3: "Iceberg, right ahead!"
1: But he wasn't fast enough, and the iceberg scraped along the starboard side of the ship as the crew swung to port to avoid it. Fleet was ordered to row a lifeboat, which is how he managed to escape the sinking. For the rest of his life, he maintained that the tragedy could have been avoided if the crow's nest had a pair of binoculars. Fleet left the White Star Line a few months after the disaster and continued to work at sea until 1936. After that, he worked as a shipbuilder. He married and had a daughter, but after his wife died in 1964, his brother-in-law kicked him out of the home he owned that the couple had been living in. Fleet committed suicide just 2 weeks later. When you boast to the world that your ship is unsinkable and then your ship sinks, you should maybe make sure that you sink with it. At least that was a public consensus about J. Bruce Ismay, president of the White Star Line. He boarded the Titanic for its maiden journey and was one of only a few men to get a spot on a lifeboat. Once on board the Carpathia, Ismay insisted on a private cabin and spent the rest of the journey under the influence of opiates. When he left the Carpathia, Ismay became the subject of deep criticism. It had been his decision to limit the number of lifeboats on board the ship, and he had decided to speed through the ice field on the night of the collision. Ismay was officially cleared of wrongdoing, but his reputation never recovered. He resigned his position with the White Star Line in 1913 and then left London for self-imposed exile in Ireland. He lived in a stately manor until the early 1920s when it was burned to the ground by the Irish Republican Army. He rebuilt and lived in relative anonymity until 1937 when he died from a stroke. Collapsible Lifeboat B turned over as officers were trying to get it down from where it was stored, and at that point, the Titanic was practically sunk. About 30 men, including 59-year-old first-class passenger Archibald Gracie IV, found their way to it and survived by standing on top of it. With that many people standing on it, the boat was pretty heavily weighed down, so they were all knee-deep in water. Eventually, Gracie was picked up by another lifeboat, but by the time he boarded the Carpathia, he had hypothermia. Gracie never recovered from the disaster. He died in December 1912, roughly 8 months after the sinking. He did spend his final days productively, though, as he wrote a book entitled The Truth About the Titanic, which was posthumously published in 1913.
4: My book will differ from the others, that having been written and presented almost entirely from the human side and given my personal experience.
1: One of the Titanic's most famous passengers was Molly Brown, who after the disaster became deservedly known as the unsinkable Molly Brown. After the ship struck the iceberg, Brown immediately set herself to the task of helping other people board lifeboats. She didn't try to get on one herself, and she only ended up on board when she was chucked into one unceremoniously. The boat wasn't at capacity, and she implored the man put in charge to go back and save people from the water.
5: Everything that was humanly possible has been done.
1: Once on board the Carpathia, Brown took no time out for her own recovery. She started a charity fund to help poor passengers, and she gathered blankets to give to the people who were sleeping in corridors and the dining room of the rescue ship. After disembarking in New York, Brown went on to become an outspoken advocate for causes like women's suffrage and workers' rights. She even ran for Senate. After World War I broke out, she joined the Red Cross and eventually traveled overseas to help rebuild France. She died in her sleep in 1932 at the age of 65. Third-class passenger Melvina Dean was just 2 months old when the Titanic went down. She, her mother, and her brother were among the first passengers to escape the sinking ship. Her father, who helped get them to the boat deck before the crowds arrived, did not survive. Dean had no memory of the events, and she went on to live a very long, mostly ordinary life. After the sinking, her family abandoned their plans to immigrate to Kansas and returned to England on board the RMS Adriatic. She became a secretary and lived pretty quietly until there was sudden renewed interest in the sinking in the 1980s. Dean was the youngest survivor of the Titanic, as well as the last surviving passenger. She died in 2009 at the age of 97. Her ashes were scattered in Southampton at the same docks where the Titanic set sail.